0: Okay, I do have a little housekeeping to do. 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English in Action will be hosting Tamales y Más, a family-friendly fiesta this Sunday, September 27th, from 12 to 3 in Elgebel, featuring an international food tasting, tamales, piñatas, and more. 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Coming up next is not Rick Steves. We're going to be doing a staff takeover on the last day of our super short fun drive. But before that, Catalina Villarreal is going to bring you your weather report.
1: Yes. All right. Currently in Carbondale, it is 61 degrees and a little cloudy. And Glenwood Springs is 58 degrees. Rifle is 68. Aspen is 51. And Leadville is 47. The Leadville area does have a hazardous weather outlook due to periods of moderate to heavy rainfall. This could pose a flash flood risk for burn scars as well as any area saturated from the last few days of rain. Showers and thunderstorms will also produce outflow winds around 35 to 45 miles an hour and possibly small hail. Tonight, listening areas across KDNK's airwaves can expect light thunderstorms before the evening clears up. Overnight low of 39 degrees in Carbondale, 44 in Glenwood Springs, 48 in Rifle, 40 in Aspen, and a low 33 in Leadville. The night temperatures are getting crisper, but tomorrow Carbondale will have a high of 73 degrees, Glenwood Springs will be 75, and Rifle will reach 77. Aspen will be at a 70, and Leadville a nice 60. This weekend will give us a brief intermission from the colder temperatures with clear and sunny skies.
0: We did see some rain just in the last... We've had these little
1: showers, yeah.
0: Little showers here in Carbondale, but yeah, right now it's actually looking a little blue sky out there.
1: It's pleasant. Yeah, someone just biked on by the window. That was lovely.
0: Did you see your rainbow yet, Cody?
2: I went out for rainbow alert a little bit ago, and I just was telling you that this morning at about 8, a little after 8, I was driving back toward KDNK from the Waldorf School on the Roaring Fork.
0: Yes.
2: It's a little bit east of town. And there was a big rainbow that looked like it was landing right on where KDNK would be in Carbondale.
1: Of course
2: and
1: it was.
2: And I just figured the pot of gold was right here all day long. So thank you, all of you listeners, for making it happen. We're almost there. $5,000 or so to end this fall membership drive.
1: You guys can make this happen for us and keep our radio station well-oiled, a well-oiled machine that it is. 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
3: You're so close. That's what anytime I'm hiking down a trail and people are coming up, that's what I tell them, no matter how, even if they just are 100 feet onto the trail, I'm like, you're almost there. You're so close. So we are, as always, so close to meeting our membership drive goals, and you can help us get there. Thanks to everybody who's donated over the last week. It's been a pleasure taking your calls, reading your emails, attempting to get your requests played by the DJ. I know we've had varying success there, but I know EB was able to play a tune for Old Wave Dave up in Marble today, and that was really cool. He had to do some detective work to find the song because it was called something slightly different than what I had written down, and so big shouts to EB for knowing exactly what was being talked about.
2: That was quite the obscure song I heard.
3: That was a good one, the Hold Up, and a great membership drive money donation song as well. 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
2: I guess that we're going to call the studio line at this point at 970-963-2976 if you want to pledge your donation to KDNK Community Radio, or it's really easy to go to kdnk.org and click on that donate button. And I think the whole staff hopes that later tonight or tomorrow morning, we'll just look at all of the totals and see that everyone pulled through.
1: Yes.
0: You know, I just want to make a couple points here. KD&K is always there for you. We provide all kinds of services, whether it's just playing some good music, finding people's lost pets, letting people know about emergency situations, letting you know what's going on the road, and just supplying that sense of community and reality here, you know, that the real media. Unlike other services you receive, we do not send you a monthly bill. We do not send the collection agencies after you when you don't pay it. We operate entirely on the honor system, you know, and if you're benefiting from KD&K, if you're listening to us now, you really need to call us up. And there is not only the benefit, there is a benefit of like feeling more a part of the community once you do that. So yeah. It is the honor system.
1: Take ownership of your airwaves also by pledging to KD&K.org right now.
0: And the other thing is, we really are so lucky in this area to have so much media still thriving, in particular, a radio station like KD&K, because there just isn't a lot of this out there in the world anymore. And so much of the news that we're getting and information is coming from fewer and fewer sources, and newspapers are shutting down, et cetera, et cetera. So yeah. It's up to you to keep this alive.
1: And with the influx of media conglomerations kind of coming together and AI and a lot of misinformation, it's really awesome to have real people working behind the scenes and real people you can meet and talk to and get to know here at KD&K pulling through to do our due diligence and research and talk to many different people about things and issues. And we want to get you guys the best information as reliably as we can, but also, we just want to be here for the community, and we're real and we're here, and we love that you guys know that and support us for that.
3: We take a lot of pride knowing that our output is generated by real people with real hearts and real brains, and we do our very, very best to avoid any of the common shortcuts these days that seem to be more and more frequently used by, you know, you name it out there, as far as businesses, media, everything you get from KD&K is from the heart, from a real person. And there are four real people, well, three real people now in the studio. And yes, we'll have some more real people cycling in and out. And like Marilyn said, the honor system is a great thing. We have so much trust in our listeners. So many times during our drive, somebody will call up and say, hey, I'll swing through on Thursday and give you a check or give you cash. And without fail, everybody does swing by and say hi. And we always have a good time, a nice chat. We had a couple record donations today. It's always nice to hear or have people bring their record collections in that get sold at our Potato Day record sale, which is next Saturday, as well as all the different markets that we will try to attend as frequently as possible. I think we made all but three of the Carbondale Farmers Markets this year. Big shouts out to the town of Carbondale for providing that great service as well. And yeah, always cool to see what records people are bringing in.
4: Speaking of records, I think we might play some in this next hour. 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
2: Woo-hoo.

Well, my daddy left home when I was three, and he didn't leave much to Ma and me. Just this old guitar and an empty bottle of booze. Now, I don't blame him because he run and hid, but the meanest thing that he ever did was before he left, he went and named me Sue. Well, he must have thought that it was quite a joke, and it got a lot of laughs from lots of folks. Seems I had to fight my whole life through. Some gal would giggle and I'd get red, and some guy'd laugh and I'd bust his head. I tell you, life ain't easy for a boy named Sue. Well, I...

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And I knew that scar on his cheek and his evil eye. He was big and bent and gray and old, and I looked at him and my blood ran cold, and I said, my name is Sue.

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I tell you, I fought tougher men, but I really can't remember when. He kicked like a mule and he bit like a crocodile. I heard him laugh and then I heard him cussing. He went for his gun and I pulled mine first. He stood there looking at me and I saw him smile. He said, son, this world is rough, and if a man's gonna make it, he's gotta be tough. And I know I wouldn't be there to help you along. So I give you that name and I said goodbye. I knew you'd have to get tough or die. And it's that name that helped to make you strong. Yeah. He said, now you just fought one hell of a fight, and I know you hate me and you got the right to kill me now, and I wouldn't blame you if you do. But you ought to thank me before I die for the gravel in your guts and the spit in your eye, 'cause I'm the that named you Sue. Yeah.

And if I ever have a son, I think I'm gonna name him Bill or George, anything but Sue. I still ain't that man.

0: Ain't nobody here but us staff folk. And you, dear listener, thanks for keeping it tuned to KDNK. We are usurping normal programming because we are just having so much fun here in the on-air studio, and we are working our ways towards celebrating our goal of $120,000. And I want to give a huge thank you to Zena, the Dawog. She says thank you to all the staff and DJs for your hard work to make this happen in less than 2 weeks. You guys rock. Keep KDNK alive and kicking.
1: Yeah. Thank you so much. It's still happening. We're still getting... I just saw something else,
0: oh, yeah.
1: I think. I think Tanis, Dr. Tanis Kitchener came in.
2: Woo-woo!
1: Rocky Mountain Therapros. Oh, yeah.
3: Tanis used to do a public affairs show, right?
0: Yeah, former public affairs show host of Ask a PA.
1: So now I think we're somewhere just above $4,000, you know.
3: We're so close.
1: This is pretty close.
4: What were we just listening to, y'all?
1: Oh, that was Lewis Jordan with Ain't Nobody Here But Us Chickens.
4: And before that was A Boy Named Sue by Johnny Cash, written by Shel Silverstein, who it would be his birthday today.
1: How old would he be, Tracy?
4: That I do not know off the top of my head. But thanks to our award-winning morning news host, Mike Lemmer, that is how I knew that it was Shel Silverstein's birthday. And not only does Mike host the morning news, he also provides that lovely news brief for our social media page. And I know I might be the only one in this room that ever sees that, but
0: hey, don't rat us out, Tracy.
4: It exists, I promise. And Mike sends that to me every single morning. I fight the caption generator on the Instagram and laugh at the things that it sometimes comes up with. Taka, it never spells your name right. But
1: I feel like we should correct one thing about the record. Mike Lemmer is an absolute gem. We love everything he does. He brings so much personality to the morning news, but he is not the fellow who actually comes up with your daily alliterative word of the day or whatever. Tracy here needs to be credited for that.
0: Yeah,
1: I've heard people saying, "Oh, he's so witty." I'm like, "Well, that's Tracy, actually." But
4: you know, I usually just let Mike take the credit for that.
1: I mean, he deserves credit for so many things.
4: I do have fun though writing those community calendars and coming up with the words of the day. I have a spreadsheet that has chronicled everything we've put on there for the last year or so, and in an effort to not repeat them too frequently. Every time I do find a new one, it always makes my day, even though it's sometimes a stretch. I know this week we had a wide open wallet Wednesday.
0: Appropriate.
4: There's a couple that have not quite made the cut because they're such a big stretch.
1: So cringy.
4: we do enjoy. I love when the DJs riff off of whatever the word of the day might be. So I think it was a fundraising Friday today, and that was very true. We raised a lot of funds today thanks to you, all of you out there. You guys and you girls are all amazing. Everybody here in the studio too is an amazing person that I'm honored to call a friend and a coworker. So thanks. Yeah. Thanks, y'all. We're packed in the studio.
1: We're
4: right
1: packed
4: now.
1: In here. Well, I don't think I thanked Kim DeFreeze. She came in with a little extra cherry on top, right?
0: Yeah, and I want to just give
1: Anito Carbondale also did a match.
0: And I just want to give Dr. Tanis and Rocky Mountain Therapros Physical Therapy a proper appreciation, and they support KDNK. Thanks, Tanis.
1: Thank you.
3: We're all a big family here at KDNK, and we are inviting you to join the family. The door is open.
5: The door is always open.
3: Invitation.
0: The place to do it, kdnk.org right now, or you can give the studio line a call, 970-963-2976.
4: We might put you straight on the air, though, so
0: be forewarned.
5: Beware.
4: Yes.
3: I'm not great with words.

0: be a part of this, to be an owner of this. Like, what other does
1: this is an honor? You know,
0: does commercial TV and all of that stuff do, and commercial radio do that with you? No.
1: No. And if we feel guilty, it's because we care. We actually love you guys a lot, and we really understand how things can be difficult in life with finances. But this, being a part of your airwaves, is really epic. And there's no better way to spend your time than listening to Katie and Kay.
0: It's a privilege to be a part of, you know, being an owner of your own media in your community.
1: And that's pretty rare, you know? You get a direct say, you know, but you can call in, you can come in, you can talk to us, you can say, hey, there's this thing that's going on, this should be covered, and we'll listen to you and we'll take a look at that and look into it and follow through with it most of the time, you know? I mean, that's pretty unique, and that's all here at Katie and Kay and with our amazing people, so donate.
2: You can come use our recording studio. You can probably borrow our PA system. You can come volunteer and just hang out in a really cool spot. That's how I ended up being a DJ here on the station before I was an employee, was just come in, hanging out, bring my dog in, sort some CDs, find how many CDs were incorrectly cataloged, and spend three times as much time putting those ones back where they belong with our thousands and thousands. What? How many CDs do we have here? Like 60?
1: We have so many.
0: I don't know how to keep count of that. We should do
2: way more. Yeah, we should.
1: If one of you guys listening wants to come and count our CDs for us one day, we would greatly appreciate
2: We'll get, if you can count every single CD in here, we might just give you an honorary membership.
1: Yeah, you deserve it and more.
3: I bet there's some like calculation we could do with a tape measure and the like counting 10 beans,
1: but
3: and
1: not all of them are like even, so then we'd have to do some
0: material on there. No, I'd go like 10 CDs wide, yeah, and exactly. Then with tape measure. Yeah, yep. Just like you said, right?
1: Yeah.
3: Well, hey, I want to let the listener know that we are $4,700 away from our goal.
0: How much?
3: $4,700.
2: Less than a mile.
1: $4,700.
3: Less than a mile.
2: You're less than a mile from the parking lot.
3: I really love
1: We keep running, you guys. We keep running. We're almost there. We're almost to our finish line. We can kind of almost see it.
0: Yeah, and let us get back to regular programming, and we will have we'll have Kat Hardy will come in and sub for Professor Yaya here at the top of the hour. But let us get back to music, and let's give honor to Rick Steves for holding it down from 6 to 7 every Friday and hear his voice.
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0: Catalina, you want to give us a track ID on that tune you picked out?
1: That was Like a Star by Corinne Bailey-Ray. I wanted to play Put Your Records On, but I clicked on the wrong one. But Like a Star is actually also a really lovely one.
0: Well, you can be a star or like a star by donating to KDNK and clicking that donate button on our brand new app or at kdnk.org, giving us a call here at 963-2976 while we are all hanging out in the studio.
1: Yes, that's right.
0: We got Chris Hassig, we got Catalina Villarreal, we got Megan Passmore, and myself, Tracy Strode.
2: Cody's out in orbit.
0: Cody's, you know.
3: He's picking the next tune, man. We're doing a staff rotation. And before Catalina's song, we heard Wilson Pickett, Mama Told Me Not to Come.
0: Mm-hmm. Well, Mama told me to come and donate to KDNK, so...
1: I listen to that, Mama.
2: Ken Pletcher coming through the door.
1: Ken! We love
3: Ken. Is Ken making his fourth donation?
1: Ken, come on.
2: I think he's making maybe a vinyl donation. I don't know what that is.
0: Even better.
3: Ken and Bonnie. They are walking into the on-air studio.
0: Ken and Bonnie, you want to come on the mic here real quick? No?
1: Okay. Say hi, at least for the folks. Come on.
4: Hello, everybody. Make sure you pledge if you haven't already.
2: Yeah.
1: Thank you, Ken. Ken is awesome. He is fantastic.
0: We got about $4,000 or so dollars left to go, so we are so close. And thanks to listeners like yourselves who have already donated to KDNK, whether it's a one-time donation, a pet membership, a recurring monthly membership, or, you know, just coming here and yeeting $100 bills at us.
2: Yep.
3: We take cash, you know.
2: Hey, Breeze.
1: Goes to a good cause.
2: Breeze just came in.
1: Oh, my God. Breeze Richardson.
2: Thanks, Breeze.
3: Fellow ED.
2: Richardson family.
3: Radio.
1: Yes. Love Breeze. Breeze is awesome. You know, before I got into journalism, I was at Bonfire Coffee. And so I, like, memorized Breeze's order. And I would get to talk to her, and it was awesome. And then last week or the week before that, there was the journalism conference up in Aspen, and I was sitting in the room with her, and I was like, this is so cool. So different, you know? I've graduated.
0: What is Breeze's order, out of curiosity?
2: Hey, I don't know. That might be private information.
1: That's private information, actually.
0: Is that a violation?
1: That's
0: of HIPAA,
1: a violation.
0: HIPAA laws?
1: That's a HIPAA, yeah. The barista laws.
2: The
0: barista. You can't violate the barista code.
1: Exactly. Yeah.
0: Just make sure you spell their name wrong.
1: That's the one requirement, actually. Yeah.
3: I have a Bonfire. Story during COVID, Bonfire, I think it was like during Christmas, they were actually giving out VIP presents. And we wound up on that list, and I had like no idea. I was like, I don't come here that often, but I do.
1: Trust me, we know. The baristas know. Yeah, it's funny. Like every single day, by the minute, I could have counted the person walking through the door, and I'm like, I already have your order ready because I knew you would be here. It's like clockwork, and it's actually really cool because it kind of goes to show the local community vibe that we have in this area. And it's the same thing with KDNK. Like, it's just reliable. It's the locals who are really making this work and happen, and everyone here is just so in tune with the community and being a part of it and wanting to help all of these local businesses and local nonprofits thrive and survive and continue to do what we do best, which is provide good work to the community.
2: Yeah, that's great. Yeah, I kind of love the moment of transition that we get to witness all the time. You know, every day we have, what do we have? 1, 2, 3, 4, you know, at least 5 or 6 different transitions where one DJ pans off to the next. And sometimes you think, oh, it's fraught. Like, oh, are they going to get along with each other? We always talk about that in orientation of, like, you got to play well with your fellow DJs and give them space and figure out what's the right, you know, way to hand the baton off, because it's a little bit tricky. But it's really amazing that that just happens kind of on its own miraculously over and over and over again. And it's this, like, relay race going on 24 hours a day, 7 days a week, just passing it from one person to the next. And they have spent 2 weeks thinking about it and getting ready for it, or a week or 2 weeks, and putting together a show for it.
0: And sometimes they just come and ad lib it at the last minute, or sometimes the staff does that as well.
2: Hey, I resemble that remark.
3: Well, we are encouraging you to make that donation. Help us cross the finish line. Do it now. KDNK.org. or you can give us a call, 970-963-2976. Tracy, what you got up next for us?
0: Well, before I play the tune that I picked out, I did just want to say that we are always looking for volunteer DJs, whether it's music, public affairs, or otherwise. The more members of the community we can have around to pick up the slack when somebody's not able to do their show, the better. If you went on our social media in the last day or two, I did post a picture of our sub calendar that hangs on the wall out by the vinyl closet, and it was one of the busiest months as far as substitutions go. So if you didn't think that we really are truly looking for new DJs all the time, just check out that picture of all the different substitutions that went on in September, keeping the music flowing live, played by a real human. And the next tune is by one of my favorite humans, and it's a cover of a Beatles song that I actually prefer over the original. So,
1: whoa.
3: I'm excited to hear.
0: A guy you might have heard of who I'm a big, big fan of, and who we just got one of his records in a donation today that I might just purchase before it hits the record sale, that is next Saturday at Potato Day at Soper's Park, October 3rd, starting at 10 a.m. So if you have records that you aren't listening to yourself, come donate them to Katie and Kay. We would love to have them. Well, sometimes we put them in the shelves. Most of the time we resell them at our record store sale. So let's hear some. Everybody like David Bowie in this room?
5: Yes, yeah, of course.
0: All right. Here we go.
3: Thanks for making a donation.
1: KDK.org.

All right. Well, the beauty of live radio sometimes is that we make mistakes. And I think I put on the first song when I meant to put on the second one. So, here we go.

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1: 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What's up, fam? We are at the very end of our fun drive, and we are only 4K away. 4K away from 120 grand in a week. I'm so pleased with our community. I'm so happy about how everything has gone. I was at the start of the fun drive on Saturday drinking mimosas. Now I'm back to help close us out. So I'm going to bring you some incredible tunes, some repeat, the theme of tonight on the mothership I'm covering for Yaya and Alejandra. Reverend Hardy in the house is going to take you to church, and repeat is the theme tonight because we have to repeat ourselves over and over and over again. Please donate, become a member, let's go. We're repeating this message until we close it out. So 4K away. We're listening to Beck, Paper Tiger, and I've taken up enough of your time. Let's get back to the music because we are KDNK.

One road back to civilization, but there's no

0: This is KDNK. And you better believe that that call to action worked, because we got all kinds of people to thank. And in the background, while we do so, we have Erica Badu. She just put out a new album, The Alchemist. Erica Badu, this is next to you. We'll leave it. Thanks, Mama Megan, for getting me under wraps.
1: You know, I get hype. I want the music to be behind, not in,
0: I
1: not,
0: know.
1: You know.
0: I just get so hype about stuff. You know me. That's why y'all love me, though. So we've got people to thank. We've got Michael Kinsley, Zena, who's a dog membership, Don Weller, Nito Carbondale, one of our Main Street businesses. Thank you for your donation. Capital Millwork, thank you. Avi, Bob, Tanis Kitchener. What up, Tanis? Love you so much. What up? She's a great healer. John and Maureen, Glenda Knight, John Backen, Eric Rudd, and Megan, and Rocky Mountain Therapros. Thank you. Who else you got? We got more. We got this call to action has really liberated the people.
1: Yeah, we are working our way towards $120,000, and we have, I think, right around 4,000 left. And so staff took over the airwaves for an hour just because it felt like the right thing to do.
0: We love that.
1: And, you know, we're freeform here at KDNK. 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Or you can call the studio line. But I want to give you a huge thank you to Anonymous listening out in Nevada. She is a fan of Boston Bruce's, so thank you, Miss Anonymous. And also want to give a thank you to Jim and Karen Gleason.
0: We love them.
1: They are family of the news director. So Thank you for your donations this evening. And we would love to thank you, dear listener, out in the airwaves. It's Friday night.
0: It is Friday night.
1: What a great evening.
0: I know. I'm here to help close it out. That's what I was saying at the beginning, is I was here on Saturday with the mamas kicking it off and the mimosas.
1: Mimosa brunch.
0: My mamas and mimosas. It was so fun. And I'm so happy to be here to hold it down, to bring us over the finish line, I hope. I know somebody out there has deep pockets and they can just like call me. Like, I would love it to get a live caller who's like, hey, Kat, what's up? Here's $4,000. Chester White, you are listening.
1: It could be one person. It could be four people.
0: You're right.
1: It could be, you know, a number, any number. Yes. And we would love to thank you on air. It is not too late. It is our final day of fall membership drive, and we would love to celebrate and thank you on the airwaves. KDNK.org is the place to do it.
0: Yep. Smash that donate button and keep it locked, because the music's going to keep on rolling. That was Erica Badu next to you, and now we're going to get back to My Morning Jacket, holding on to Black Metal. Let's go.

0: So this is what I've been thinking that KDNK means to me, and it is voices previously held back, given expression. 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So that's what I got to say.
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0: 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And in the background, we got Erykah Badu again because the theme of tonight is repeat, repeat, because we've been on repeat, repeat, asking for your money, asking for your memberships, asking for your support. And we're so close, you guys. We are under 4K, under 4K away. Stuff's been coming through the internet. I'm not getting the active update right now, but I will get one at 7:30 and we'll be able to check in. And before that happens, before he bids us adieu, we got Cody Lee in the studio.
1: Oh, Kat, I'm so tired and ready to get out of here, but I just want to thank you for being here and all that you do for our community and just this, you know, this whole web that connects us all together. On KDNK.org, you know, on the new app and the website and everything that connects KDNK all over the world. My papa down in Texas would listen obsessively and even, you know, like call up random DJs, not just me. It really does. You know.
0: What's the t-shirt say? We're the heart of the radio.
1: The heartbeat of the radio sphere. You're like a spiritual therapist kind of person, and you know what music does to people's brains and their
0: physiology. I am the unofficial residential chaplain at KDNK. This is true, and I am always here for clarity when there is confusion. That's my role, and And we have another person in the studio.
2: Catalina, it's nice to meet you.
0: What's up? Hey, how's it going?
1: The two cats.
2: Good, yeah, two cats in the studio.
0: We got two cats. That's where it's at.
1: I feel really
0: two
1: lucky.
0: You between two cats. How you feel? So tell us something good. What do you have good to say to these fine people who are listening at home?
2: Well, I mean, KDNK is just epic, so there's that. And we are really close to our goal, which is also super good news, and it's about to be a new month, and that's also really exciting. And this has been a really good,
0: a full
2: busy
0: moon.
2: Month.
0: There's if anybody's feeling moon. Weird, I
2: yeah,
0: know why.
2: That's oh. why.
0: That's why we got a full moon.
1: Is it official tonight or tomorrow?
0: It's tonight or tomorrow.
2: Yeah, it's tonight. Yeah.
0: So we're in the middle of the night,
2: right?
0: So we'll blame all of our proverbial bad habits on the moon tonight, everybody. I give you.
1: Well, I thought it was appropriate that KDNK would just be like peak. At our
0: full moon, we're trying to peak. Quit edging me, you guys. Quit edging. We're so close to that 4K.
2: Yeah,
0: so just like make it happen.
2: Let's
0: for us.
2: Make it happen. Come on, and you guys. KDNK.org. Donate. Click donate. Real simple. Real easy. Mm-hmm. Even just a dollar or two or three or four or five. You know, you guys can really make it happen. All of our listeners out there, they can make this happen right now.
0: Mm-hmm.
2: And then we'll stop
0: texting.
2: Bugging you.
0: I've been texting people who I know have money too. I'm like, I'm on the air right now, and I'm trying to make this happen. Where are you at?
2: Yeah. Hold up.
1: I'm just a simple guy that listens to FM radio still, but the reason why I was pitching the KDNK,
0: I think we might have got the 4K from text messages.
1: There you go. Well, the reason why I was pitching the KDNK.org is because, like, we can go beyond this listening area in the Roaring Fork Valley, and people are listening in Bali and the Philippines.
2: Yeah.
1: And
2: so cool.
1: Where else are people listening?
2: Salt Lake City.
1: Yeah.
0: Everywhere.
1: I was going like super exotic.
2: Yeah, you were going exotic.
1: Well, maybe Salt Lake City is kind of exotic.
2: It is kind of exotic.
0: I mean, we have had a lot of donors.

0: community and driving distance, Kat, you should invite him on down to celebrate with you, because I think you might be celebrating here in the next hour.
1: Oh, well, I mean, I'm going to be here until 9 p.m., so if you've never met me before and you want to see Reverend Hardy in the flesh, I am at the studio right now. So you can put the voice to a face, to a body, to a name, to a face, and I'll be here until 9 p.m., and then you can stalk me elsewhere. Thanks, Cody Lee. I'm
0: just playing. It's not my idea. Come on.
1: It's all good. But the point is that our doors are open because of donors, because of community members, because of volunteers.
2: That's right.
1: This is powered by the community. The doors are open. If you want to contribute, if you want to bring your energy to us, it is welcome. And we are so here to receive. And I'm going to get back in a moment. Thank you for hearing our pitch. Thank you, Cody Lee, for all that you do for KD&K.
0: Do you want phone calls at the studio line or what?
1: Yeah, people. So it's best, our phone to the office to make donations is not active right now. So the best number, if you want to call me, you can call me directly. The studio line is 963-2976.
0: 970-963-2976.
1: Yeah. Thanks for the clarification.
2: Or go to kdnk.org. Sometimes it's easiest.
1: Yeah.
2: You know, a lot of us are phone shy, which, you know, we obviously don't have here.
1: Mm-hmm.
2: But I get it, y'all. Go ahead and just go right online and donate.
1: Or if you want to, like, talk and you want to say hey or what's up. Or if you want me to put you online and we can talk about, take a request. You know, if you feel like interacting with me, I am live. We don't use AI. We don't use any kind of programs here. We're not bought. We're not told what to play. So there are humans here in the studio very frequently, and that's why it is so amazing, because this is people-powered, community-owned, community-operated.
2: Yeah.
1: KDNK.org. So we're getting back to my repeat. We're repeating. Donate. And we're going to let Erica Badu continue. Donate. We're going to listen to the healer. That's what's up. Thanks for locked in.
2: That's KDNK.
1: Let's go.
2: Woo!

0: How does KDNK fit into your community?
1: Well, I mean, you just listen to the station. You know the DJs. You know the format. It's right here. It's local. We just walked in the studio tonight, petted a dog, jumped up to the microphone. It's accessible. It's for everyone. It's quality.

And y'all, we made it to the top. We hit our goal. We got that 4K. Thanks again to Avi, Richardson Family, James and Bob Gleason, Nito in Carbondale and Main Street, Capital Millwork, and Western Mosaic Fund. Bringing the fire to close us out. If you did not know, Western Mosaic Fund started last year. It holds Dandelion Day, the Summer Concert Series, and Potato Days. And with that fundraising, we collaborate with Katie and Kay, with the town of Carbondale. And then we pay local musicians and vendors and performers to hold these beautiful, free community events. And so I love that the spirit of Western Mosaic, which was built to support and uplift our community, is taking us home on our 120K in 1 week. Let's go. I'm so excited. Ah! And it's not even 8 o'clock yet. We got it done within the first hour. I knew we could do it. This is Reverend Hardy controlling the airwaves for the past hour. And we've been listening to all sorts of good tunes. This has been my repeat playlist, playing music for the listeners. We've heard Erykah Badu. We've heard Jim James in My Morning Jacket. We heard Doug Shorts. Oh, we got a caller. Hold on. Hello, this is Katie and Kay. Yeah, I'm trying to figure out how to get you on air. We got Professor Yahya himself, who I am standing in for right now on the line. Let me see if I can get you. Keep talking. Let's see if... I have phone on. I hope they can hear you. I have both caller one and caller two on right now. Yeah, so maybe...

Well, yeah, we had a lot of donors, and thank you to Cade Gianetti. Oh, it's saying maybe I'm not. It says follow the instructions on the right. I don't know if they can hear you. It's okay. We're going to let it go. Just so y'all know, Professor Yaya's on the line. If you're listening at home, you can still hear the music. And this is a family, and we notice, and we listen, and we hear each other, and we're going to keep the tunes rolling. Thanks again, everyone, for contributing to that 120K in 1 week and 7 days. And I'm just so proud. I'm so proud to be part of this community. I'm proud to be part of Western Mosaic. I'm just like so stoked. And yeah, people are obviously listening because everyone is is being like, can't hear you. All right, well, we'll get back to the music off of these technical difficulties. The whole point is we made it, fam. So thanks, AD, for calling in. Love you so much. We'll let you go. Love you. Bye-bye. And for those who are listening, this is KDNK, and it's 801. And we're Carbondale, Community Access Radio, Glenwood Springs, Carbondale, the Roaring Fork Valley, and beyond. 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The 2026 elections are almost here. Ballots go out to registered voters starting October 6th. Get to know the politicians at the 2026 Regional Candidate Forum. The forum welcomes candidates in races for Garfield County Commissioner, State House 57, and State Senate District 8. The live event takes place at the Ute Theater in downtown Rifle on Monday, September 28th from 6 to 8 p.m. Tune in to KDNK to hear the live broadcast, or watch it live on the web at rifletv.plus. Oh, man, y'all. A little sigh of relief. My repeat set may continue, may or may not continue. But we don't have to repeat ourselves anymore. We hit our goal, 120K in 7 days. And we're officially over the top of our goal. And thanks, everyone, to donating, to becoming members. And you can still be part of the revolution. Just because we're done fundraising doesn't mean we're done fundraising forever. So although we've hit our goal, your money, your membership, your love, your support is always, always welcome. So even though we hit our goal, anytime, any day, if you haven't become a member, go to kdnk.org, hit that donate button, and continue to enjoy the live community-powered radio that you get to tune in every day. So, Sion Kuti and Egypt 80 has been in the background. They played Top for us, T-O-P. People over things, nope. Things over people, nope. We're going to put the people first, so people over things. That's what we want. And now we're going to finish up. I'm going to be quiet so we can hear the end of Love and Revolution. Enjoy. Thank you to everyone who donated. Let's go.

0: definitely was in the right.
1: Yeah, it's definitely right. I guess it was cruising for bruising.
0: Yeah, I don't know, I was really drunk at the time.
2: You just told me it was in Pumpkins and Number 2. Yeah, that's why it doesn't come up on 311. So after I yelled and screamed and telling him why.

0: service to the people and to the mission.
1: Yeah.
0: And you do have to make sacrifices about your personal life and your daily routines and the environment you're in. You know, you have to become so flexible to have a different environment all the time. So I definitely I appreciate the sacrifices you do make in order to
1: be
0: a touring musician. Some people don't realize that, you know, it's glamorous sometimes, but then there's a whole other side that it's really about being devoted to the music and devoted to the mission that keeps you going.
1: Yeah, especially.
0: This is Katie and Kay, keeping community connected since 1983. And you're listening to Dogs by Pink Floyd. And then over the top is a call I had with Aston Barrett Jr. of the Wailers earlier today. So enjoy his wisdom.
1: She's 13, I think. And then my youngest is 1. She's going to be 2.
0: Oh, sweet baby. I have an 8-year-old. He's almost 9.
1: So you understand.
0: Yes, the children.
1: And you know how the boys are with the mom and how the girls are with the dad, you know?
0: Mm-hmm, totally. It's such special time, and it goes by quickly, but then it can be really slow at the same time. I don't understand that yet, but that's a phenomenon that parenthood has revealed to me.
1: That's very good.
0: Awesome. Well, I will say that the word has gotten out that we have you booked, the Wailers booked for Dandelion Day, and our community is so stoked. Everyone is like pumped and can't believe me. At first, people, when I tell them how it happened, people they can't believe it, and they're like thinking I'm joking with them. And so that was part of the reason I wanted to call you and just talk a little bit and get like a little clip so I could be like, it's not a joke, this is legitimately happening.
1: that's literally what's happening, man.
0: So you're gonna be here for Dandelion Day on May 8th, 2027, and we're gonna be so prepared to welcome you and the rest of the Wailers when you arrive. And we're going to bring a great crowd and just have a good day. Is there anything that you're looking forward to or that made you say yes to this opportunity to come to our little mountain town, to our free festival?
1: Yeah, man. Well, you know, we're here for the people, you know. So we always love to do things for people, different places. You don't have to be always the big venues and stuff, but we always want to make sure we have the right sound for any place. And we love small towns because, you know, some small towns, you know, people work, they have so many things and they want to come, they want to see music, and their schedule can't go because they have to wake up at a certain time and different things.
0: Mm-hmm.
1: But, you know, it's always good to have a free show for the people because it's a thing that brings people together. They don't have to worry about going into their budget about something else. They're like, and we could feel fulfilled. And we have to do that for people at times because, yes, I mean, we have, you know, we tour. And we have to survive. And, you know, with things are going higher now, we also have to, we're still running a business, but our business is for the people, but it still has to be organized. But we could give back as well because the people give to us. And so we're showing to them that we'll give to them.
0: Mm-hmm.
1: And, you know, small towns are always my favorite because you meet people that are just different. Small town peoples are usually just genuine, nice, different. They're just different. They're closer to how the human being's supposed to be. You know, it's just different vibes. So I love it, and I learned so much from them, and the love and the respect, and, you know, so it's really good. And, you know, a lot of times when we do stuff like that, people come to us, they cry, and they're like, thank you.
0: Mm-hmm.
1: And, you know, it's just showing that there's compassion in this world.
0: Mm-hmm.
1: So, you know, that's what we, you know, definitely want to do. So we're so happy that everything worked out, so we can definitely come show the people some real reggae music, you know?
0: Yes, I know. I'm so grateful, too. And thank you for saying all of that. I couldn't agree more. That's why, as an event producer, I have focused my energy on the free community festivals, because that is an access point. That's like a level playing field where no matter whether you're a millionaire, billionaire who's in the Aspen Valley or a worker who's there seasonally, everyone's welcome. Mm-hmm. Everyone can access this concert, and it's a real place where the culture of our town can be felt and developed with the music, the food, and the people. So
1: I love it.
0: Oh, I'm so, and it's so nice how it just like lined up. This was just meant to be, wasn't it?
1: it
0: lined
1: perfect.
0: Up so easy.
1: it's funny, it's like when you reached out to me and you told me, and you know, instantly when you told me what it was about, I was already in.
0: Mm.
1: But I know we always book our tours ahead. Most of the time is promoters and different people reach out to us from early.
0: Mm-hmm.
1: And we start to book the tour. So when you reached out, I was saying that was the perfect timing because we're in the middle of confirming.
0: Totally.
1: So
0: and the one weekend that your agent said was open was the Dandelion Day weekend. So I was like, yes.
1: Wow. It was meant to be.
0: Totally.
1: Oh,
0: it feels so held. Yeah, it was so smooth. And it's been a pleasure.
1: Yeah.
0: It's been a pleasure to work, you know you and communicate with you. It's been a pleasure to communicate with your team. It's just such a beautiful energy. And I feel so grateful to be able to tap in, to bring this experience to our town, to let you guys meet us and be with our land and our people.
1: Yeah.
0: And it can't get here soon enough. But I'll be doing deep preparation until we receive you. And you can bless us with this performance May 8th next year.
1: Yes.
0: Excellent.
1: And 8 is a good number.
0: I know, right? I know everything is just lining up. But
1: all alignment.
0: All alignment. Yes, we love that. And then the last thing I wanted to ask you, we are finishing up the fundraiser. This is a community-owned radio station. Powered by volunteers, where freedom of speech is so important to us, and having that free and open channel for news, for music, for our talk shows and public affairs shows. So I just wanted to get a quick quote or thought from you about why you think supporting public radio is something that people should be interested in and involve themselves.
1: Yeah, because you need a radio station that could connect people in different, different positions that they are in life. You know, because you could speak to so many people that could be, you know, millionaires and billionaires, and they could tell you how they were from before. And it shows you that people are humble in this life, not because some people have money and they don't, because once you realize that life, there's more things to life, and open-minded people, letting people know that, you know, some of us been here before on Earth. Some of us have a different mission.
0: Mm-hmm.
1: So it's like, and it's showing you that you did so good before on Earth, so you come back again, and then you were blessed to be in the position that you're in, so now you're giving back. And people could speak about that. And it's just freedom of speech, which is so good because people have so much things inside that they want to share. And you could help to balance them, you know. So I believe in that.
0: Mm-hmm.
1: It's like a therapy.
0: Mm-hmm.
1: If, you know.
0: Yeah, of being heard, being recognized, feeling like you have a voice. You know, that's the antidote to feeling powerless or feeling like a victim. And so I couldn't agree more that is a huge reason why I volunteer at KDNK, why I am a member and I support them financially, because giving that energy, that energetic exchange of giving to them, I get so much in return with the programs and the music and the freedom and the vibration and culture that is curated here. So, yes, I feel so lucky to be in Carbondale, Colorado, and to be a member of the KDNK family, because we love KDNK for sure. And I'm sure the Whalers, we'll have you maybe on the radio if there's time again closer to the show, so we can share our love with the KDNK audience then as well.
1: Of course.
0: Awesome.
1: Amazing. That makes me feel so good.
0: Yeah. Any parting thoughts before we end our call today?
1: Yes, well, you know, my father was going to turn 80 he would have been 80 in November 22nd. So I'm working on a project, a bass project with different bass players, legendary bass players, some from Jamaica and some from America. And I'm going to have Bunny Wailer's son singing, Peter Tosh's son singing, Julian Marley, Bob Marley's son singing, Jamel and Hector Lewis, Nesta, and many other on this project, which is a really great project. And it's also a message project to show people, you know, different bass lines that my father made before Bob, with Bob and after Bob, you know, staying true to it. So I think people are going to really love it. And I recorded everything high quality. I videoed everything. So it's my first production where it's just me, like, with no other person. Like, I'm the head of it and making all the calls and stuff and getting people together. So it's really great for me. And it's getting me prepared to go to the next level. I've learned so much. So next year, we're going to come even harder with what we're coming with, the music, and just have a different perspective. I'm meeting people like you and just being more open-minded and just knowing that we have a lot more work to do. So this album is a new evolution from myself, because the album Evolution was produced by Emilio Estefan, and he's my mentor. I've learned so much from him, and he's family to us. So he showed me the way. So this is my first project where I've learned, took all the knowledge from him and my father, and said, let me try this for my father's 80th. So that's the project I'm working on now. So it's coming out on, well, I would like it to come out on his birthday. That's our aim.
0: Okay. So that's beautiful. Thank you so much for sharing that. And I'm very excited to get to experience that. And people do love bass music with all the EDM, you know, stuff that's been going on. My hope is maybe this bass music can give those people an avenue to explore bass in a different way and expand their, you know, palette for listening to bass music and expand their minds and their hearts. And how cool to bring in all those different energies and collaborators, you know, and put all that energy into creating this, because that's really what we're here for. We're here to assign meaning, create value, and ideally authentically express ourselves, because when we're creative and authentic, then the Most High is coming through. And that's more of what we need, in my opinion. So thank you for sharing your gifts and putting your vulnerability and yourself out there for us to witness and enjoy.
1: You're welcome. Thank you so much.
0: Yeah. Well, thank you for your time today. It's such a pleasure. And we will definitely be in touch soon as it gets closer to the show. And just look so forward to when I can give you a big hug and have you here on the land in Carbondale.
1: Awesome. Thank you.
0: All right. Well, blessings on the rest of your tour. And feel free to reach out if you need anything.
1: Definitely. One love.
0: All right. Thank you. One love. Take care. Okay. Bye-bye.
1: Yes. Bye-bye.
0: 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And you are listening to KDNK. This is Reverend Hardy, and thank you. There are no lost pets, so nothing to report there. But what I do have to report is the fact that we hit our fundraiser goal within the week. 1 week. This is the most money that KDNK has ever fundraised in 1 week's time. So big up. We're making history, fam, to the KDNK community in Carbondale, Glenwood Springs, Roaring Fork Valley, and beyond. We did it. Thank you so much to Kay Gianetti and the Western Mosaic Fund for taking us over the top tonight. And if you didn't know, the Western Mosaic Fund is our fund where we support the budgets for Dandelion Day, the Summer Concert Series, and Potato Days, the free festivals in Soper's Park here in Carbondale, where you can access community, food, and music. And I am so honored to be a part of all of this stuff. And I hope you enjoyed the phone call I had with Aston Barrett Jr. earlier. That's the son of Aston Barrett Sr., who was the lead of the Wailers, the bass player, Bob Marley's close friend. And yeah, he was so giving. He's just been so cool since I had the pleasure of meeting him in Aspen when they came through for their show. And we've stayed in touch. And he's just an incredible human here for the mission. Oh, and it's perfect. Professor Yaya is back, and now I know how to run the board. We're going to try this again. Let's go. Hold on.
2: You're going to.
0: Do we hear you? Yaya?
3: Hey, hey. Congratulations.
0: Hey, we're there. You're here. We're here. I'm here. We're all here. What's up?
3: Woohoo. So glad to hear you. Hanging out with Ashton Barrett Brown there and bringing that beautiful Wailers music to our community. Thank you so much for doing that, too.
0: You betcha. This is, I'm playing Satisfy My Soul right now because I just do what satisfies my soul, you know.
3: Yeah.
0: You know.
3: Well, congrats for bringing us over the finish line. That's very exciting. No one knew it could be done, but you seem to know.
0: I mean, you know, things just line up. We didn't like plan this out. You know, you asked me the other day if I could cover this, and I was like, yeah, that feels in alignment. That's a yes in my body. And then once I got here and I got the lay of the land, I was like, let's figure this out. And so we figured it out. And Western Mosaic, I mean, we were due for a donation anyways, because we collaborate with Katie and Kay so much with all these public events. And so I just, you know, talked to the powers that be to confirm what level of donation we needed if we could take it over the top. And it was a yes. And so here we go.
3: Nice.
0: I know. It all
3: working that
0: up.
3: Magic, Reverend.
0: Hey, you know how I roll. And yeah, and how sweet.
3: You're
0: yeah.
3: Bringing the magic out of each of us. I mean, already got the magic.
0: Exactly.
3: But you just helped us find it.
0: Mm. Well, I love you. I love Katie and Kay. I love all of our tribe that's here, our soul tribe. And we're about to, I think, just get next level on the food system, on our community culture.

0: Stay tuned, more ahead. But before we go, I have a little from the archives, a little Potato Day historical reference. So we're going to listen to that now.
1: Born in Spring Gulch in 1906, Mary Ferguson lived her entire life in Carbondale, passing away in 1999. For more than 10 years, beginning in 1984, Mary hosted a program on KDNK every Sunday night called This I Remember, where she invited old-timers to reminisce with her. Many of those old programs are now available to the public thanks to the Ferguson family and the efforts of the Carbondale Historical Society. Errol Black, local grocer for many years, remembers with Mary some of the early potato days.
2: Well, farming has gone out as far as this area is concerned.
3: Well, I know when we was on the ranch, we raised potatoes, hay, and cattle. Mm-hmm. Of course, we had our usual pigs and all that stuff, but primarily it was potatoes. In the fall, they'd even let school out for a week or two to pick potatoes. Because every ranch had at least 40 acres, and now I don't think you could find 40 acres of potatoes from Glenwood to Aspen. And potato cellars all over the valley, and this valley was known for potatoes, which Carbondale has a potato day.
2: Yes.
3: And when I
2: it's 84 years old, our potato day.
3: When I worked with it after World War II, it got to the point we had to start importing potatoes for potato day because there was not enough.
2: Idaho potatoes.
3: There was not enough potatoes here. I remember when we was on the ranch, while we give potatoes, we donated, and everybody baked potatoes and took them to Potato Day. And I know the first year I was on the committee with Potato Day, we had about 100 and maybe 200 pounds of beef that we barbecued. And the last year I was on the committee, we had better than 4,000 pounds of beef.
2: It has grown.
3: It has just grown. So I remember one year like Gus Daring, Louis Thompson, John Rudy, Burton Chase, Flavin Sharice, myself, we decided that we just can't ask for any more gimme. And this meat's costing money and everything else, and we've got to find some way to finance this thing. So we made a suggestion. I don't remember who made it the first time, but I can still hear the noise when we said, if we could just charge a dime for the Potato Day lunch. I thought someone's going to run us out of the country in a barbed wire rail. No way. This is free. Well, I said, we like the free business too. But we've used advertising booklets, we've gone to the merchants, we've gone to the people, and they can only stand so much. And your business people get hit day in and day out for donations.
2: And
3: they had to finally get away from the freebie.
2: Yes, we had to. Just couldn't support it. Anyway, I think we served well over 1,200 meals this potato day.
3: I know in our first one, I think we served about 300, and they thought that was a big crowd.
1: To learn more about Carbondale history and Mary Ferguson, and to listen to more of this living history, please visit carbondalehistory.org.
0: And to bring it all home, the Western Mosaic Fund is a fiscal sponsor, an offshoot of the Carbondale Historical Society. And so just this past year, new life has been breathed into this historical society, into the agricultural history of our valley, and into potato days. And because the food is expensive, like the same things that they were talking about are what we face today. Luckily, we do a lot of fundraising to help support these festivals and to support the meal. We pay market rate to all the farmers for the locally sourced food that you will get at potato days. We have a $20 large plate. We have a $10 small plate. And we have pay it forward plates where teachers, first responders, farmers, people who need lift up, food insecurity, all get to eat for free. So we're finding that middle ground. There is so much abundance and wealth in this valley. There is no reason that everyone doesn't deserve local food. And that is what Potato Days is about. So thank you for that trip down memory lane. We have the melting pot coming up in just about 10 minutes. So Reverend Hardy is signing off. I'm going to leave you with a couple more tunes to close out my set today. And again, what a joyous and triumphant couple of hours I've gotten to spend with you. So honored again to be business partners with Cade Gianetti, to help with the Western Mosaic Fund, with Potato Days, Town of Carbondale, and all the myriad of incredible humans that exist in our community that make things possible, especially this radio station, KDNK.

It is 9 o'clock, and this is Katie and Kate Carbondale, Community Access Radio, Glenwood Springs, Carbondale, the Roaring Fork Valley, and beyond. This is The Melting Pot. My name's Marty. I'll be here till 11 o'clock. Thank you so much, and thank you, Kat, for filling in for Professor Yaya for the open door. And the good news is that we have exceeded our goal for our fall fun drive. 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And you can continue to do so at kdnk.org and hit the donate button if you so desire. We'll always take it. And so, yay, it's a very successful fun drive. So appreciate it, everybody. And KDNK is certainly worth supporting. Going to move on here. This is Cal Jader Quintet with a track called The Colorado Waltz.

Thank you.

There was this guy who was a regular guy who lived a regular life. Got up 7:30 every morning, had the same breakfast, kissed the same wife goodbye every morning, went to the same office, came home. This he did Monday through Friday. On Saturdays, he played with the children, did handiwork around the house. Sundays, he took the family out in the station wagon to the suburbs. And there they looked at the houses and the trees, the billboards, the gasoline stations and the railroad crossings. And his life might have gone on like this forever. Except one night, something strange happened to him. You see, he went to bed at 10:30, and some of his friends stayed up later. And one of them, closing up a place that closed at 2 in the morning, decided to call this regular liver and said, "What time is it?" on the telephone. Well, he woke up and he said, "Who's this? Who's this? It's 2 o'clock in the morning. It's no time to call. Bye." But the practical joker called every night, 2 o'clock in the morning. He did this for 2 weeks. Friend cajoled, said, "Who is it? Stop." Finally, after 2 weeks, the practical joker lost interest in the joke and did stop. Then came 2 o'clock, and the phone didn't ring. So he woke up. Why isn't the phone ringing? And he discovered that the only way that he could go back to sleep was to say, "What time is it?" And look at his watch and say, 2 o'clock. Then he could sleep. He did this a couple of nights until he began to think, "It's 2 o'clock where I am. What time is it in New York? Or in Hollywood? Or in London? Or in Hong Kong? In Cairo?" He didn't know. So the next day he went out and he bought himself some clocks. He got clocks from all over, and he put them all over the walls, and the time was there. He knew what time it was everywhere that counted. And this made him feel comfortable. He became so interested in time that he got little egg timers and gave them away as presents. He read about time in books, sidereal time, time way out in the universe. He knew what time it was on Arcturus and the Pleiades and the Milky Way. One night, though, at 2 o'clock in the morning, the light wouldn't go on. The fuse had blown. But suddenly he realized he knew what time it was without even looking. Not only in the important cities of this world, but in the entire universe. And naturally, he began to brag a little the next day. He told people, "I know what time it is." And they tested him. And he did know. The administration had changed at this particular time, and they wanted to save money. So they got rid of all their astronomers, all their telescopes, their weights and measures, and they put this man in Washington in a little room where he sits to this day, simply saying, "Beep, the time now

0: This is KDNK, streaming through the multiverse at KDNK.org. And that was Alan Toussaint with Night People. Ken Nordine with a nice little bit there called What Time Is It? It is 9:15. No, that's really the name of the song, but it is 9:15. And before that, we heard Colorado Waltz by Cal Jader Quintet featuring Armando Peraza. Cal Jader was born in St. Louis, but he was known as the most non-Latino Latin jazz player. But yeah, interesting. But he did some fantastic music. All right, going to move along here with Johnny Guitar Watson with A Real Mother for You.
1: That's the name of the song.

All right. That is a band called Stretch with a track called Why Did You Do It? And it's a band that I kind of knew about in a way because I knew a story about Fleetwood Mac in around 73 had their manager put a band out on tour as Fleetwood Mac, but it wasn't actually Fleetwood Mac. Can you imagine that? They're like scabs, you know. And of course, the band wasn't very pleased about it, but it was basically these guys, Stretch. And I never realized that they did recordings, and they made a few albums here and there, but that's one of them. Kind of funky, but yeah, that's it. So they were the alternate universe of Fleetwood Mac, and that was more like the pre-Stevie Nicks era with Bob Welch and whatnot. So I think it was around the time of like Mystery to Me album or something that they went out on the road as Fleetwood Mac. Strange. Before that, the Lounge Lizards with Incident on South Street. That is from their debut album. And then we heard Johnny Guitar Watson with A Real Mother For You. All right, we're going to hear this band, Family. This is from their album called Family Entertainment. This is Second Generation Woman.

Funkadelic. Can you get to that? I want to know. And the Delphonics before that with Ready or Not, Here I Come. And Brian Eno, David Byrne from their classic album My Life in the Bush of Ghosts with the track Regiment. Gil Scott-Heron, Lady Day, and John Coltrane is the name of the track there. And Family started the set off with the song called Second Generation Woman. All right, it is 9:45. Katie, this is Katie and K making waves on the air since 1983. And I failed to read the PSA, which I think is very important. 2026 elections are almost here. Ballots go out to register voters starting October 6th. Get to know the politicians at the 2026 Regional Candidate Forum. The forum welcomes candidates in the races for Garfield County Commissioner, State House 57, and State Senate District 8. The live event takes place at the Ute Theater in downtown Rifle on Monday, September 28, from 6 to 8 p.m. Tune in to KDNK to hear the live broadcast or watch it live on the web at rifletv.com. PLUS, otherwise RifleTV.plus. All right, moving along. This is the Valentinos featuring the vocals of Bobby Womack, and this is Looking for Love.

All right. The Pretenders from their debut album, of course, and Mystery Achievement, and the Modern Lovers with a track called Hospital. And then we started that set off with the Valentinos with Looking for Love. And, you know, Bobby Womack, you're still looking for love, I'm sure. Well, I think you're passed away already, but still, no wonder you were looking, trying to find a woman that can, you know, bring you breakfast in bed. Yeah, that song is a little dated, but it's a fun one regardless, I suppose. All right, I'm going to move on here. Did I mention that this is KDNK Carbondale Community Access Radio, Glenwood Springs, Carbondale, the Roaring Fork Valley, and beyond? And it is 10 o'clock, and this is The Melting Pot, and we have another hour left to go. And going to do a track by a pretty obscure band, a Dutch band called The Motions, and this one's called Slow Motion.

is a man somewhere who is closer to the truth. There is a man, there is a man. He may be to the east, starving for bread, but not the truth. He may be in the USA and knows that it's no use.

That's Billy Swan with his killer version of Don't Be Cruel. And before that, Dionne Warwick with the fuzzed out, wow-wowed out tune called You're Gonna Need Me. And then before that, The Showman with a song called It Will Stand, featuring the vocals of General Johnson, who was later on part of, what was it called, Chairman of the Board? Give me just a little more time. That song, he was the vocalist on that in the 70s, but that was an early track by The Showman. And then we heard Eric Burdon and the Animals, Closer to the Truth. And we started that one off with The Motions with a track called Slow Motion. All right, and moving on here, the J. Giles Band. This is from their debut album with a track called Icebreaker, in parentheses, for the Big M. The Big M, I'm imagining, is probably Magic Dick, their harp player. So here it is, Icebreaker, J. Giles.

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Sell peanuts, sell peanuts. Sell peanuts, sell peanuts.

Stevie Wonder, of course, there with Summer Soft. And we got the first note of the next song, but Summer Soft by Stevie Wonder. And then we heard the Dirt Bonds with No Expectations, their take on the Rolling Stones song, with kind of a little bit of a mashup with Sympathy for the Devil there, which is really, really cool. Fantastic stuff by the boys. Cutting know a few of those people in that band for sure. One of them, my ex-roommate. But anyway, Dizzy Gillespie, Salt Peanuts, of course. That is Salt Peanuts. And then before that, Prince Conley, I'm Going Home. Stax tune, which is fabulous. Heads, Hands, and Feet, Let's Get This Show on the Road. That's where Albert Lee got his start right there. Good stuff. And then the Jay Giles Band with a track called Icebreaker. Going to move on here, and I'm going to cruise out with a couple of long tracks and make way for Jero's Vibe. So thank you so much for tuning in. Thank you, of course, for supporting KDNK.org and helping us get through our fall fun drive. And thank you from the bottom of my heart. This is Cannonball Adderley from his classic album Something Else, featuring Cannonball Adderley, of course, on alto saxophone, Miles Davis on trumpet, Hank Jones piano, Sam Jones bass, and Art Blakey on drums. What a lineup there. And this is one of those just classic jazz albums from the classic era. And this is their take of the song Autumn Leaves. Thank you, and have a good night. And after that, we will hear the OC.

0: Yes, yes, yes, y'all. Check, check, check. Can you hear me? I think your mic's hot. Let's check it out. Check. Oh, yeah, I hear you in there. Anyway, this is KDNK Carbondale Community Access Radio, Glenwood Springs, Carbondale, the Roaring Fork Valley and beyond. And I got Styla in the house. This is Jero. Say what up.
1: Oh, hey, Jero. How you doing?
0: Oh, yeah, we're going to bring that down some. But yes, we KDNK is in its fall membership drive. We started a week ago, and it ends tonight, and we're just trying to push through to make our goal, $120,000. Now you go to that kdnk.org, hit that donate button.
1: Yeah, better donate.
0: And
1: ASAP.
0: Yeah, check out our new app. We'll be back to hound you some more about that. But anyway, happy Friday. You got anything else to say right now?
1: Happy Friday. Donate to KDNK. They've been here longer than I have, and that's a long time. So give what you can, what you want, what you need. Music is a need, in my opinion, so you might as well help it out.
0: Very good. We'll be back. We'll be here till 1. Keep it locked, KDNK.

last thing I remember, Doc, I started to swerve. And then I saw the Jag slide into the curve. I know I'll never forget that horrible sight. I guess I found out for myself that everyone was right.

0: Yes, yes, yes. This is KDNK Community Radio. Positive vibrations for 43 years and beyond. I got Styla in the house.
1: What up?
0: What up? And we're on the tail end of the KDNK's fall membership drive. 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Go on the website. 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Renew your membership. And help us get to and past the goal. Tonight, this is it. We're done.
1: Yeah, do this.
0: Go, yeah, do it.
1: Donate. Find that button. Push it. Put in your credit card, bank information, mail a check, throw cash. Who knows? Do what you do.
0: It's so easy. Become a monthly member.
1: Make it rain.
0: Yeah, make it rain tonight for Jero.
1: We're trying to get some cool audio gear and events, and maybe some artists can come and play shows or something.
0: Yeah. More squanchy bass sounds on the radio.
1: Perhaps some more bass DJs will come through if we could afford them.
0: Bassy DJs.
1: We need more money.
0: Yeah. We just need to attract. We need to attract them with shiny.
1: The bassflation has gone through the roof, mm-hmm. and these DJs are, they're you know, writers are egregious. They want pool noodles and blow up dolls and.
0: Bassflation,
1: you know,
0: is up by
1: stuff.
0: 420%.
1: I mean, these snare drums. Mm-hmm.
0: Yeah.
1: Can't afford them.
0: So anyway, please hit that donate button. And we'll play more music for you. We'll be here till 1. Thank you for
1: Cheers.
0: Listening.

0: Yes, yes. Check, check, check.
1: Check, check, check, check.
0: Yes, is it 12 o'clock midnight? This is KDNK.
1: 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Glenwood Springs, Carbondale, the Roaring Fork Valley, and beyond.
0: Yeah, and this is Jero with the Jero's Vibe Show, and we got Styla in the house.
1: Yo.
0: And we're here like to talk one more time about that KDNK Fall Membership Drive. We're just going to bring it on home, grind it in there. 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We're in our membership drive. We're closing it out. We're trying to get past $120,000 is the goal. So if you haven't, renewed your membership, get in there, get it done.
1: Checks,
2: do it.
1: Credit card, Bitcoin, Dogecoin, any currency that you can convert into legal tender, we will take.
0: Believe it or not, we'll take old cars too.
1: Old cars, you can donate your car.
0: Yeah,
1: tax write off.
0: Anyhow, keep it real. We'll be here till 1. Big ups, KDNK.
1: Big up.

Yes, yes, yes, yes. This is Jero. We got Styla at the house. We got him in the mix right now. And 12:30, we're going to go ahead and sign off now. But keep it locked on KDNK. 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And yeah, you can hit a donate there too. Anyway, be good out there. Catch you next week. Bye.

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This is Casa Overall, and you're listening to KDNK, Carbondale Community Access Radio, Glenwood Springs, Carbondale, the Roaring Fork Valley, and beyond. Make sure you stay tapped in.

coming. The hell's coming. The hell's coming. The hell's coming. The hell's coming. The hell's coming. The hell's coming. The hell's coming. The hell's coming. The hell's coming. The hell's coming. The hell's coming. The hell's coming. The hell's coming.

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1: I saw, man, I sing it, but I don't know singing no damn Sarah.
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I want a woman who grows me in a day by day. 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

0: Okay. Are we is it recording already?
1: Yeah.
0: Oh, good. Okay. I'm going to say, you're tuned to KDNK, Carbondale Community Access Radio, Glenwood Springs, Carbondale, the Roaring Fork Valley. This is KDNK Carbondale Community Access Radio.

0: From NPR News in Washington, D.C., this is Weekend Edition. I'm Scott Simon. This hour, the U.S. Supreme Court rejects Missouri's redistricting map. Then NPR's Elena Moore with the Week in Politics. And we'll hear how rising interest rates affect housing. Also, a new movie set among ballroom dancers in Tokyo, the director of Hot Shan Shake Your Booty has dedicated the film to his mother, who says she likes the movie, except...
1: She's a ballroom dancer, and, you know, none of the actors were professional ballroom dancers. They had to train, and, you know, it takes years to actually be able to really do it. So I would say she can be critical about the dancing.
0: Oh, mothers. First, we have our newscast. Today is Saturday, September 26, 2026.
2: Live from NPR News in Washington, I'm Windsor Johnston. Tens of millions of people along the East Coast are in the path of a major storm. The forecast has already disrupted professional sports games, flights, and concerts. Now strong winds and heavy rain are moving into the region. NPR's Amy Held reports the nor'easter is forecast to bring major flooding as it parks itself off the coast.
3: An unusually early season nor'easter is upending the weekend from the Carolinas to New England. On Long Island in New York, Melissa Slavin says she's ready for 48 hours inside with her kids.
4: Buying extra groceries, preparing, rescheduling all the kids' sports.
3: Coastal flooding is forecast to be significant, widespread, and repeated. At the Jersey Shore,
5: take this storm seriously.
3: Mike Mangan is mayor of Manasquan.
5: There's going to be a lot of water in the streets for a long time.
3: Part of the problem, the system is lingering, says meteorologist Frank Pereira.
6: It's going to kind of sit there for a day or two through the remainder of the weekend, kind of looping around that area before it finally moves out early next week.
3: Tonight's moon is full, making for even higher tides and flooding. Amy Held, NPR News.
2: President Trump is traveling to Tennessee for a college football game today. NPR's Danielle Kurtzleben reports it's a matchup of two Southeastern Conference powerhouses, the University of Tennessee and the University of Texas.
7: The president has no other events on his schedule, so it's unclear how much he will be in campaign mode with midterms just over a month away. Solidly red Tennessee has no battleground House, Senate, or governor's races, though Texas's Senate race is considered a toss-up. Trump has worked to make sports a part of his brand this term, holding a UFC match on the White House lawn and attending several other sporting events, including the Super Bowl and the World Cup final. The university is offering half-price concessions, including alcohol, from 9 to 10 a.m. to incentivize fans to get in early for the noon game, which will have heightened security for the president's visit. Danielle Kurtzleben, NPR News, The White House.
2: Pope Leo received a warm welcome when he arrived in Paris on Friday as part of his four-day trip to France. NPR's Eleanor Beardsley reports crowds are gathering in the French capital where the pontiff will celebrate Mass.
8: The Pope is holding a Mass today at the Place de la Concorde. That is a symbol of the secular French Revolution. And there's more than half a million people who will come out for it. I'm heading there myself, and the crowds that are just going through the closed-off streets of Paris. The Pope's four-day trip includes 2 days in Paris, and then he will go to the shrine site of Lourdes. Then he will go to the eastern city of Metz, where he will give a speech that European leaders are expected to attend.
2: That's NPR's Eleanor Beardsley reporting from Paris. This is NPR News in Washington. Utah Valley University has released a report on the assassination of Charlie Kirk, showing lapses in security plans. Caroline Ballard of member station KUER reports the conservative activist was shot and killed on the school's campus last September.
9: The 157-page report by an independent investigator concluded that no one at UVU acted in bad faith or with willful disregard to others' safety. But while the university does have safety policies in place, the report found some of them were, quote, significantly inconsistent. The school did not complete a formal security assessment or have an event action plan, and it deferred critical decisions to Kirk's organization, Turning Point USA, including the choice to hold the event outdoors. Kirk's family said they plan to sue UVU and the state over security failures. Accused killer Tyler Robinson is set to stand trial for murder. For NPR News, I'm Caroline Ballard in Salt Lake City.
2: A federal appeals court has sided with the Pentagon in its fight with the AI company Anthropic. The court upheld a decision to remove Anthropic's Claude technology from military systems over national security concerns. The dispute began when Anthropic refused to lift restrictions on Claude's use in domestic surveillance and autonomous warfare. A separate federal judge ruled last month that another Pentagon effort to blacklist Anthropic was unlawful. That ruling remains in place for now. I'm Windsor Johnston, NPR News in Washington.
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0: This is Weekend Edition from NPR News. I'm Scott Simon. Thank you for being with us. When President Trump called for redistricting around the country last year, Republicans in Missouri were among the first to respond. And late yesterday, the Republican plan for Missouri was rejected by the U.S. Supreme Court. It's likely the last big redistricting ruling, with early voting already underway in midterm elections. It could be a small boost for Democrats in their effort to retake control of Congress. Jason Rosenbaum of St. Louis Public Radio joins us now. Jason, thanks so much for being with us.
1: Thank you so much for having me.
0: And Missouri Republicans had targeted one particular congressional seat currently held by a Democrat. Tell us about the district and what will happen now.
1: So Republicans targeted Democratic Congressman Emanuel Cleaver's Kansas City-based district. They split the heavily Democratic city into three largely rural districts, imperiling Cleaver's ability to win another term. The Supreme Court blocked that because citizens had gathered petitions to make the redistricting subject to voter approval, and that won't be decided until November 3rd, so the map can't be used in this election. Cleaver told me he was grateful that Missourians went through the referendum process.
2: The joy, I think, now is generated by the fact that the people won this battle.
1: And now Cleaver is the heavy favorite to win re-election in November.
0: And Jason, where does this leave redistricting nationally?
1: Well, remember, Trump started this rare mid-decade redistricting race. Usually it's done at the start of the decade. And with Texas and Florida and other states doing it, Republicans ended up with about nine more seats tilted their way across the country than Democrats. Without Missouri, it's down to eight seats. But of course, it'll still come down to how people actually vote in all those districts and hundreds more across the U.S. Republicans barely have a majority in the House. Every seat could be important.
0: And as I understand it, some voters will now be in different districts for the November election than they were for the primaries. How did that happen?
1: The Republican Secretary of State, Denny Hoskins, instructed that the GOP map must be used in the primary. He knew there was a petition initiative giving voters a say over whether to use it, but he decided very late in the process that citizens' initiatives do not apply to redistricting. So that's the map that was used in the primary, but the Missouri Supreme Court ruled that was incorrect and said that map was never in effect. The U.S. Supreme Court declined to intervene on that decision twice in the last month, and that led election officials to plan on the old map used in 2022 and 2024 for the November elections. But Republicans challenged that in federal court, which ruled in their favor, and that's how it got to the U.S. Supreme Court, though very late in the process.
0: And now the U.S. Supreme Court has ruled on this conflict between the other courts. So is the election in Missouri on track?
1: Yes. The U.S. Supreme Court said it's too late to go back to the Republican-drawn map. They said it would cause electoral chaos and the state should stick with the map used in 2024, even though it's different from the primary map. Local officials like Brianna Lennon, county clerk in Boone County, and that's home to Columbia, Missouri, are relieved. She said they'd already sent out thousands of absentee ballots to voters.
3: I did not realize until that opinion came down how much stress had been in my body that is now relieved. The fact that we can now confidently tell absentee voters that their vote will count, they can be confident that their vote will count and that the ballots are not going to change is a huge relief.
1: So election officials and Missouri voters have some finality going into November.
0: Jason Rosenbaum with St. Louis Public Radio. Thanks so much.
1: Thank you.
0: At the Republican National Convention in Dallas last month, ahead of the midterms, President Trump asked his supporters
4: to pretend that I'm on the ballot.
0: Some Republican candidates, especially in competitive races, don't have to pretend and are trying to step away from some of President Trump's most unpopular policies.
5: I've called for an immediate and successful end to the war in Iran so that families can see some relief at the pump and at the checkout line.
0: That's Ashley Hinson, the Iowa Republican running for the Senate, speaking at a press conference yesterday. NPR political reporter Elena Moore joins us. Elena, thanks so much for being with us.
6: Good morning, Scott.
0: 38 days until Election Day. What is increasing Republicans' worry over being associated with President Trump?
6: Well, you know, Democrats have been campaigning on the need to address rising costs throughout the midterm cycle. But I think that message only got louder once the war in Iran began. And Trump's defended his decision to go to war. But it's tricky for Republicans on the ballot this fall because the war is unpopular. You know, voters are worried about how the conflict is affecting the cost of gas and groceries. But this week, we did, as you said, we saw several GOP candidates who are running in these tight competitive races directly make that connection, like Ashley Hinson in Iowa. This message shift makes sense if you look at the polls, which show Republicans trailing Democrats on the generic ballot. And, you know, the latest NPR PBS News Marist poll has Democrats up by 12 points over Republicans.
0: And the shift in messaging is interesting, given the premium that President Trump puts on loyalty.
6: Oh, yeah. I mean, he's always put this emphasis on party loyalty. But, you know, he's kind of in a different era of his political career right now, you can argue. Trump is a lame duck, and he's also facing, like, you know, historically low popularity among voters, which is important to note because Trump has repeatedly, like you said, told voters to act like he's on the ballot this fall. And, you know, that's something that once again could put GOP candidates trying to appeal to moderates and independents in a tough situation.
0: The president hosted a three-day summit in Washington, D.C. with China's president, Xi Jinping, this week. What do you note about the visit?
6: Well, yeah, I mean, there was a lot of pageantry. You know, there was a big state dinner. Trump gave Xi a private tour of the South Lawn, and they literally rolled out the red carpet for his arrival. As for what came out of the meetings between China and the U.S., it doesn't appear to be much. The U.S. has said it's extending a trade truce with China for 2 months. But, Scott, there's still a lot of unanswered questions about what this relationship between these two countries looks like moving forward. For one, the summit comes amid rising concerns about what the U.S. and global leaders should do when it comes to regulating AI. But Trump has repeatedly pushed back on that, saying the U.S. needs to stay in competition with China. So, you know, likely more to come there. And we should also say Xi and Trump are expected to see each other two more times before the end of the year at different geopolitical events.
0: And a big story playing out in court this week after the president banned CNN, MS Now, and Politico from the White House. Where do things stand right now?
6: I mean, there was a lot of back and forth on this story throughout the week. A few days ago, a federal judge ruled that the White House had to give access back, at least temporarily. But the fight continues. As of last night, Friday night, the White House barred CNN from traveling aboard Air Force One today as the president goes to Tennessee for a college football game. And Scott, what makes this extra complicated is CNN was supposed to be the TV press pooler today. And that can really matter. You know, Trump has always had this love-hate relationship with the legacy news media. He rags on them, he says fake news, but every day the White House press pool plays a pretty big role in disseminating information about the president. They travel with him, they cover his events, and they quickly share video and audio that often ends up on national broadcasts. And at points this week, as several major news outlets boycotted doing pool duties or broadcasting that footage, it meant Trump, who is and has always been a showman, got less airtime.
0: NPR's political reporter, Elena Moore, thanks so much for coming in to see us today.
6: Thanks, Scott.
0: The world took note when President Trump told the United Nations General Assembly this week that he had asked himself whether to make a deal with Iran or, quote, do I annihilate the Islamic Republic? Do I drive them into hell with no chance of survival and no hope of future greatness or generations? Those words seem especially forbidding from a leader who can command armies to march and missiles to fly. On August 6, 1945, President Harry Truman told the world the United States had dropped the first atomic bomb on Hiroshima, Japan. It instantly killed an estimated 70,000 people. Some 40,000 more died later in Nagasaki, and tens of thousands more from radiation illnesses in the days, weeks, months, and years thereafter. In his speech announcing the nuclear attack on Hiroshima, President Truman called it a harnessing of the basic power of the universe and added cautions about protecting the world from the danger of sudden destruction. Nuclear weapons have not been used in war since, and Truman's successors have been pointedly measured when they talk about them. As President Ronald Reagan put it, a nuclear war cannot be won and must never be fought. And President John F. Kennedy ordered U.S. ships to blockade Cuba to prevent the Soviet Union from installing nuclear missiles in 1962. He told Americans, "We will not prematurely or unnecessarily risk the costs of worldwide nuclear war, in which even the fruits of victory would be ashes in our mouth." In 1974, President Gerald Ford told the U.N. General Assembly, "A very stark reality has tempered America's actions for decades and must now temper the actions of all nations. Prevention of full-scale warfare in the nuclear age has become everybody's responsibility. Today's regional conflict must not become tomorrow's world disaster." And in 2017, President Obama visited the Peace Park that now stands in Hiroshima and said, "Among those nations like my own that hold nuclear stockpiles, we must have the courage to escape the logic of fear and pursue a world without them." All strong words from presidents sworn to protect the United States. So strong and measured, they might have felt it wasn't necessary to add threats of annihilation and no chance of survival.

0: I'm Windsor Johnston with these headlines. A major storm is battering parts of the East Coast this weekend. Forecasters say wind gusts could reach 65 miles an hour, bringing down trees and power lines. Heavy rain could cause flooding through Monday. In the Pacific, Hurricane Nolo is making its way toward Hawaii. Forecasters say parts of the Big Island could get up to 16 inches of rain. Off Mexico, Hurricane Polo has strengthened into a Category 5 storm. A hurricane watch has been posted for Baja California Sur. OpenAI says its models probed U.S. government websites while searching for public information. The company says the technology went beyond its instructions. OpenAI has notified the agencies and says it's investigating. I'm Windsor Johnston, NPR News in Washington.
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2: This is Weekend Edition from NPR News. I'm Scott Simon. The rising prices of fuel, groceries, everything else was reflected in the turbulent government bond market this week. Investors who lend money to the government are demanding bigger returns. That is driving up borrowing costs for everyone else. The average rate on a 30-year home mortgage, for example, jumped above 7% this week, the highest since President Trump returned to the White House. NPR's Scott Horsley joins us. Scott, thanks so much for being with us.
3: Good morning, Scott.
2: The housing market was already in a slump. Could this make it worse?
3: It certainly doesn't help. If you go back to February, just before the Iran war began, the average rate on a 30-year home loan briefly dipped below 6%. And people were beginning to think this might be the year we'd see a rebound in the housing market. Instead, rates have moved in the opposite direction. And economist Anthony Smith, who's with Realtor.com, says that just makes it more expensive for anyone who's trying to buy a home.
4: There is definitely a psychological weight when you start getting into that 7% range. It's hard to adjust to, especially when this is typically the best time to buy during those fall to winter months.
3: We've just come through the spring and summer home buying season, which was pretty much a bust. Home sales in August were the slowest in 14 months. And when people aren't buying houses, they're also less likely to buy things like furniture and appliances.
2: And Scott, how are the 7% mortgage rates affecting sellers?
3: You know, high interest rates aren't great for sellers either. They are not cutting prices for the most part. Home prices have been climbing for more than 3 years now. But about half the homeowners who have a mortgage themselves are paying interest rates of less than 4%. And Smith says they're not eager to trade that for a 7% loan, so many are just staying put, even if they would really like to move.
4: If you don't have those pressures placed on you or a new job or anything like that, it gets a bit easier to rationalize and justify sitting at home a little bit longer.
3: Even though a lot of current homeowners feel stuck, for the limited number of buyers, there are more homes on the market to choose from. That could put buyers in a stronger bargaining position if they're able to stomach these 7% mortgage rates.
2: And what's caused the mortgage rates to climb up so much?
3: Mortgages are typically pegged to the rate on 10-year government bonds, and that 10-year Treasury yield has jumped sharply in the last couple of weeks. It closed Friday just below 5.2%, which is the highest it's been in more than two decades. And the reasons for that are kind of a good news, bad news story. The good news is, even with these high rates, the U.S. economy has been resilient. Unemployment's low. Retail spending is solid. Big tech companies are still shoveling tons of money into artificial intelligence. The bad news is the Federal Reserve may have to tap the brakes even harder and raise interest rates even higher to bring inflation under control. Here's the way Fed Governor Michael Barr described it in a speech this week.
5: Economic growth is strong and the labor market is solid, but inflation is above our 2% target and not clearly trending toward target in a timely way.
3: Part of the challenge is the hottest parts of the economy, like the booming AI sector, are pretty much immune to these higher interest rates. It's the weaker parts, like housing, that get clobbered. And it looks like beatings will continue until morale improves.
2: And why is morale so weak if the economy is okay?
3: Because the cost of living is still high. It's going up faster than the average worker's paycheck, and rising interest rates just make things even more expensive for anyone who has to borrow money.
2: NPR Scott Horsley, thanks so much.
3: You're welcome.
2: From now through the November elections, NPR's reporters are bringing us the Immigration Briefing, a weekly look at the Trump administration's immigration crackdown. This week, we focus on the expansion of detention centers managed by Immigration and Customs Enforcement. NPR's immigration correspondent Jasmine Garst joins us now. Jasmine, thanks so much for being with us.
6: Hi.
2: This week, you reported on ICE's huge expansion of its detention system. How's that going?
6: Yeah, so right now, ICE is the highest funded law enforcement agency in the U.S., and that's because they got $75 billion in additional funding last year. Now, listeners might remember that earlier this year, they started buying a bunch of warehouses to reconvert into detention centers, and they faced a ton of backlash for that. Now, let's fast forward to today. The government is selling most of those warehouses, but ICE is also detaining record numbers of people. They arrested about 100,000 people in July and August alone, according to DHS. And in order to house all those people, they need detention centers. So I'm going to play you a clip from the August earnings call for GEO Group, which is the private prison company, one of the main ones that ICE works with. This is CEO George Zoli. He's speaking to an investor.
7: They're at presently about 68,000. So they have another 30,000 or so more beds to go.
6: And so what you're hearing there is this push for expansion. We use documents attained by Project Saltbox, which is a nonprofit watchdog that tracks the expansion of ICE's power. And they show that Homeland Security signed construction contracts worth over $7 billion just this week to expand immigration detention in several states, New York, Texas, California. ICE also announced it's going to be expanding in Colorado, Washington, and Pennsylvania.
2: And while you were reporting on this expansion, you found out that ICE is looking into mobile detention facilities. What are those?
6: Right. So buried in all this paperwork about the expansion is a page about Pennsylvania, in which ICE says it's looking to create something called mobile detention facilities. And what they describe is like a network of vans that would follow agents into the field as they're making arrests. Here's Michael Riston, a co-founder of Project Saltbox.
8: Very conspicuously missing from this description was, what are the standards for how long a person can be kept in a van? How are people using the bathroom? How are they feeding them?
6: We reached out to ICE multiple times and we did not get a response.
2: And do we know why Pennsylvania?
6: We think that it's because Pennsylvania is such a huge state in which a lot of police departments don't cooperate with ICE. So they can't hold detainees for the agency. But Scott, I think there's a bigger picture here, which is, you know, how vast and sweeping these immigration raids are that they would require a mobile detention unit. These aren't targeted operations in which ICE is going after someone with a criminal record. And the detention statistics show that. Right now, you have around 65,000 people in ICE detention, and around 70% of them have no criminal conviction.
2: And while we're speaking of detentions, there has been a lot of concern in recent days, in particular over excessive and even deadly use of force during ICE arrests and at detention centers.
6: Yes. So this week in Austin, Texas, a man named Wilber Rafael Garces Perez, 28 years old, was shot. He's part of a long list of civilians who've been shot by ICE agents. And there's been so much talk in the last year or so about agents wearing body cameras. Several states require that police wear body cameras. And, you know, ICE received $20 million for body cameras. And they themselves have said they have enough body cameras to put on all of their agents. And yet the shooting of Garces Perez, once again, we saw that the agent was not wearing one. And this keeps happening. Now, when it comes to detention, we are now at an unprecedented number of deaths in immigration detention centers, 58 deaths since Trump took office, and that's according to Homeland Security's own count.
2: NPR's Jasmine Garst, thanks so much.
6: Thank you.

0: It's been a month since a glacier and its bedrock collapsed into a river valley in the Himalayas, triggering flash floods. More than 7,500 people have died or cannot be found, and that includes workers who were trapped in a dozen hydropower plants built alongside the stretch of a river in Nepal, plants that are now buried. One tunneling expert, Arnold Dix, described it like this.
1: Like a bomb's going off. It's removed the power stations from the surface, like they're just not there.
0: And as NPR's Dia Hadid reports, that's triggered scrutiny over how these projects are being built in the Himalayas.
2: Rescuers haven't found any survivors in one of the biggest hydropower plants that was buried under the mud. The Nepali army estimates there were 50 people there. It's called the Upper Trishuli One and cost over $500 million. It was backed with hundreds of millions of dollars in loans led by the World Bank. It was under construction. Now, it's under the mud. These buried hydropower plants were built along the stretch of a steep river valley called the Trishuli.
3: This, in particular, is a really high-risk area to build dams, but nonetheless, the industry started there and it gained momentum.
2: Austin Lord works on disaster risk reduction in the Himalayan region at the Stimson Centre. Lord says the area is particularly vulnerable to glacial lakes bursting. And this was the third year in a row there had been deadly floods. But he says the momentum to build here began more than a decade ago because there were roads and proximity to the border with Chinese-administered Tibet, so supplies could easily come in.
3: It's an obvious choice for a hydropower developer with someone looking through that lens.
2: But Lord and others argue that developers long diminished the chance of one-off events, which allowed them to greenlight projects that perhaps should not have proceeded at that scale or design.
3: I've called it strategic ignorance.
2: Experts also told NPR that developers typically did not account for the risk of building so many projects in the same area, which is why critics like Paranita Dundakar accuse the World Bank of crafting a myopic risk assessment that allowed it to go ahead with the Upper Trishuli One project. She says it ignored the danger from the constant blasting and dynamiting of mountains to build these projects, including to carve out tunnels.
4: Imagine the amount of stressors at play when it's 12 dams across a single steep river basin in Himalayas.
2: The World Bank said in a statement that preventative measures were taken against floods, landslides and other events. The bank said it reflected evidence when the assessment was made in 2018. And experts do disagree on whether the constant building had an impact on the events of August 26 that led to devastating flash flooding. Deepak Gyawali is a hydropower engineer with the Nepal Academy of Science and Technology.
5: Dynamiting is almost nothing. It's like scratching on top of a skin, that's all.
2: Dynamiting in the Himalayas is like scratching your skin. Two scientific assessments suggest a different man-made problem was at play that triggered the flash floods in August. Global warming exacerbated the melting of a glacier in its bedrock. They snapped off in August, falling into the river valley, triggering flash floods. And it's unclear if any major backer took the rapidly changing climate into account for the Upper Trishuli One project. One major funder was the Asian Development Bank. In 2024, they dispatched independent experts who visited the site, and they reported that no climate resilience assessment was undertaken. The independent experts described that as a significant gap. The Asian Development Bank hasn't responded to NPR's question as to whether that assessment was ultimately undertaken. Dundakar, who is critical of this hydropower project, says the World Bank and other backers need to ask.
4: Are they safe for the ecosystems and communities and the workers, or are we just putting them in danger over and over again? Where does the accountability lie?
2: Accountability for the dozens of workers who are now entombed in these hydropower plants. Advocates say they hope this devastating flood might prompt a rethink of how hydropower is constructed across the Himalayas. They're particularly worried about a massive hydropower plant and dam that China began building in Tibet last year. It's estimated it will provide power to 300 million people. Chinese authorities say the hydro project is safe, but in July, Chinese geologists reported that the dam was being constructed over an active fault line, risking the integrity of the project's infrastructure.
6: If something happens there, it is going to be a monumental disaster.
2: That's retired Indian Ambassador Shyam Sadan, who served as the Prime Minister's Special Envoy for Climate Change. The Chinese project is being built near the border with India, One accident, he says, could wipe away downstream communities in his country. But even as India worries about the impact, it's building its own massive hydropower plant and dam just downstream. Dear Hadid, NPR News, Mumbai.

0: And you're listening to Weekend Edition from NPR News. Workers at thrift stores dig through boxes of donations and occasionally uncover a gem. Olivia Haseman-Walker is the manager of a bookshop on Portobello Road in London. That's run by the global charity Oxfam. Thank you so much for being with us.
1: Thank you for having me.
0: What did you find?
1: It was an antiquarian edition of To Kill a Mockingbird. And we're always on the lookout for beloved classics that might be valuable, they might be something special. And this one turned out to be a first edition, fourth impression.
0: Wow. And what kind of condition?
1: The book itself was in lovely condition. Pages aren't torn, pages aren't written in, unblemished. The dust jacket was a little bit torn, which suggests that perhaps it had been a reading copy. Somebody had loved it well and then decided to donate it to us.
0: And did you know immediately this is a pretty rare find?
1: Yeah, you have an idea in the back of your head. You're always looking for that thing that's going to be really interesting. And To Kill a Mockingbird is such an iconic book. And you can find out pretty quickly that it's a first edition. And then we did a little bit of research and kind of narrowed down exactly what it was and what it was worth.
0: Well, forgive me for being so coarse, but what is it worth?
1: It depends on the impression. It can go from thousands to tens of thousands of pounds. We're unable to say how much we eventually sold it for, but we're very happy with the price that we got for it.
0: British Library got it, right?
1: Yeah, they did. Oxfam has an online shop that's open to everybody across the UK to browse and buy. And that's where they spotted it. And they called us and said, can we come and have a look at it? Can we verify that it is what we think it is? Then they purchased it from us.
0: To Kill a Mockingbird, of course, is considered a classic here in the U.S. It's still taught in schools. What's the status in Britain?
1: Yes, very similar. We study it in high school as well, so I myself studied it. It's arguably just as beloved. We have a play adaptation of it on the West End at the moment in London as well, so the city's already thinking about To Kill a Mockingbird.
0: So is every day an opportunity to uncover another gem there at your bookshop?
1: Yeah. So how we work is that people just donate books to us and then we sell them for to raise money for Oxfam. And particularly because of the area that we're in and the generosity of our community, we just get the most amazing things. We've had first edition Lord of the Rings. We've had early editions of Alice in Wonderland, really classic books that we can then send to a new home and raise money for charity at the same time.
0: What kind of feeling do you get when you pluck one of these books?
1: Excitement. Yeah. The possibility of what it is. There's also a little bit of trepidation. You know, we research everything in-house. So we're the ones deciding, looking at what it's sold for in the past, looking at the condition of the book that we have in our hands at the moment, deciding what to sell it for. And there's always, you know, if it's going to sit on our shelves for the next 6 months, perhaps we've priced it a little too high. Or if it goes overnight, we know that we've perhaps priced it a little too generously. So we try to get the balance.
0: Totally personal question. I collect Graham Greene and V.S. Naipaul. Got any of them on the shelves?
1: Yeah, Graham Greene, absolutely. V.S. Naipaul, a little bit, but Graham Greene is the staple of our classics shelves.
0: Olivia Haseman-Walker, an Oxfam bookshop manager, of course, in London. Thanks so much for being with us.
1: Thank you.

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1: Maya Angelou's poems, her books, her words had transformative power.
2: She could use her voice when she recited her poetry, when she sang a little bit, to have her words come to life.
1: Join me, Debbie Elliott, as we go to the Smithsonian to see the typewriter Maya Angelou used to refine those words on All Things Considered.

0: I'm Windsor Johnston with these headlines. Millions of people are in the path of a nor'easter that's hitting parts of the East Coast. The storm has knocked out power in parts of New Jersey. Forecasters are warning of significant coastal flooding through the weekend. In the Pacific, Hurricane Polo remains a Category 5 storm off the coast of Mexico. Forecasters are also tracking Hurricane Nolo that's making its way toward Hawaii's Big Island. The White House has barred CNN from traveling with President Trump to Tennessee today. Instead, it listed conservative outlet Real America's Voice in the travel pool. CNN, MS Now, and Politico sued after the administration banned the news outlets from the White House last week. I'm Windsor Johnston, NPR News in Washington.
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0: at once a tragedy, a mystery, and a testament to a family's love. It's a family who discovers that some of them have a time bomb ticking away in their genes and in their brains, frontotemporal dementia, or FTD. Barb is the youngest. She has little memory of what her mother was like before she began to change, but she has seen what's happened to some of her older siblings.
1: Barb couldn't stop dwelling on what it would be like if it started happening to her. The signs would be subtle at first, a few random idiosyncrasies, saying the wrong thing in public, being oblivious to a friend in trouble. Barb would probably insist she wasn't changing at all. Everyone does. Next, she would start doing things the old her never would have done. She might have run red lights, tell off her boss, ignore her children, fall out of love with her husband. It would take some time, some tough conversations behind her back, but one day, the people closest to her would decide that she had become a completely different person. Would she even know it was happening?
0: The Vanishing Family, Love, Fate, and the Quest to End Dementia is by Robert Kolker, contributing writer at the New York Times Magazine, and he joins us from our studios in New York. Thank you so much for being with us.
1: Thank you, Scott.
0: Tell us about this family. In Pleasant Hills, Pennsylvania, the parents are Ollie and Jean. They're 9 children, some of whose names we'll get to. They were happy, weren't they?
1: They were. The kids largely grew up in the 60s and 70s. The youngest, Barb, was a late-in-life baby who grew up in the 80s. There were 9 of them in all in a middle-class community outside of Pittsburgh with a high-achieving, you know, professional parent and a lot of the kids going on to graduate school. They were well-known in the community because they were a large family and because of their accomplishments.
0: How did Jean, the mother, change over time?
1: She changed in a way that I have since heard about other families going through this. They couldn't get a handle on what was happening to her. Some people thought it was depression. Some thought it was alcoholism, perhaps even menopause, or just a nervous breakdown because her marriage was failing. But this was a very put-together woman who read to her children, who was very on top of things, and suddenly she didn't want to do anything. She had complete apathy and sat around the house. She didn't take care of herself anymore. She didn't do her hair or get new clothes, and she stopped cooking for the family. It's a disease that makes you apathetic, makes you compulsive and impulsive, not necessarily angry or sad, but really a slave to your immediate desires.
0: We thought it was interesting and especially cruel that FTD often begins to manifest around middle age.
1: It was breathtaking to hear it happening over and over again with this family. It happens in their 40s or perhaps in their 50s. And unlike a lot of other diseases like, say, Huntington's or ALS, which might affect in that time of life, it doesn't necessarily affect your lifespan. So you could live for decades with a completely different personality from what you had before. The people around you are sort of left to watch you and sort of come to terms with the new person you are. And that person might need round-the-clock care for decades.
0: What happens to Christy and then Mary?
1: Christy is one of the older children. And some years after the mother in the family dies, she starts to display some symptoms that are frighteningly like her mother's. Years after that, when Mary displays symptoms, then the family can't deny it anymore. There's something genetic happening. I think what they all slowly realize is that whether or not they personally have the disease, and there's a 50-50 chance that each of them have it, they are going to be affected by it. Either they are going to change or they're going to watch some of the people they love the most in the world change.
0: How did you come upon this story? How did you come to tell it?
1: This family found me. I had written a book called Hidden Valley Road, which was about a family with schizophrenia. The mystery of schizophrenia, of course, is that no one knows the cause. The mystery of FTD is why we haven't cured it yet, if it's just one genetic mutation. This family offered an inspiring story of what people do for each other who are really facing some of the worst things you could face. But more than that, they also offered a window into how the brain works, how the brain forms the self and personality. I was just amazed at how close we are perhaps to curing this disease and leading to treatments for Alzheimer's. It's a family that's sort of on the edge of the future in so many different ways.
0: How could FTD, although distinct from Alzheimer's, be instrumental in helping us find a treatment for Alzheimer's and maybe other brain conditions?
1: The family knows exactly what is causing their disease. They know that there is a mutation in the gene that produces a protein in their brain called tau.

0: As it happens, the tau protein figures prominently in Alzheimer's disease as well. And we're at a time in research where finally the Alzheimer's research community has realized that tau might actually be a major player in Alzheimer's, and they're trying to come up with tau treatments. Studying this family, who specifically have a tau disorder, a lot of researchers think families like this could be a backdoor or a shortcut to test out treatments that could be helpful to the millions and millions of people around the world who suffer from Alzheimer's. I really was amazed at the beginning. I thought, could this family actually lead to a cure for Alzheimer's?
1: If science can establish that you have a 50-50 chance of developing FTD, do you really want to know that?
0: Scott, I thought I would want to know. When I first started talking to the family, I thought, well, I'm a journalist. I want the facts. I want to know what's going on in my life. I talked to maybe 15 people in the family who all have to make that choice, and they all had different takes on it. And each one, I thought, had a really satisfying rationale. There are some people who didn't want to lose their health care. There were other people like Barb, for instance, who spent her teenage years watching her mother vanish. And she had children now who were entering their teenage years. And if she had the condition, it meant that not only that she would be repeating her mother's life, but her kids would be repeating her life. And then they might have it too. It was like a triple threat. There are some people who went ahead and had children thinking anything can happen to all of us. They thought, you could get hit by a bus tomorrow. Why should I not have a child because of a neurodegenerative condition they have a 50% chance of having and that might be cured decades from now? And so my mind was open to many different takes on this.
1: We often see somebody with a brain disorder like dementia who seems different from the person we knew. I find it interesting when you cite the work of a British philosophy lecturer named Harry Lesser.
0: I went looking, searching for any take on the self and what happens when people have dementia. Are we still ourselves? And if so, what is left behind? Harry Lesser had an amazing take on it. He said, yes, the person still remains, even if their personality seems completely transformed. And his reasoning was, we all change. Just because it's happening more vividly and dramatically to folks with dementia doesn't mean that you should put them in a special category. We all live in time. We all change over time. We all will be different at the end than we were at the beginning. And we all are vulnerable to change. And these folks may have fallen prey to a dramatic vulnerability, but it doesn't mean that they aren't the same person.
1: Robert Kolker, his new book, The Vanishing Family. Thank you so much for being with us.
0: Thank you, Scott.
1: Haru and Luis are the kind of couple who banter as they chop and cook, sharing old jokes in English, Spanish, and Japanese over a Mexican accent, a Japanese dinner, as they watch videos of themselves dancing. Turns out they're contestants in the Tokyo Dance Classic. Luis falls to the floor, gasping. It's an engaging and then terrifying opening to the new film, Ha-Chan, Shake Your Booty. It stars Rinko Kikuchi and Alejandro Eda. It has nods to Grease, Dirty Dancing, Footloose, and more. It is directed by Joseph Kubota Vladika, who's directed episodes of AMC's The Terror and Fear of the Walking Dead and the feature Catch the Fair One. He joins us from New York. Thanks so much for being with us.
2: Hi, Scott. Thank you so much for having me. It's a pleasure and an honor.
1: You know, I was just looking forward to a movie starring this utterly engaging couple when you take him away.
2: Yeah. I'm sorry. I know. We ripped the rug out from under you.
1: Well,
2: but he comes back. He's still looming around a little bit.
1: Yes, he does. And I don't want to give too much away. The mix of cultures, mostly understanding of each other, but there's a real difference between what to do with Luis's remains, aren't there?
2: Yeah, and that's very much the catalyst of the film in a lot of ways. Haru's character wants to do a kotsuage, which is a ceremony where you burn the family remains, and his family comes from Mexico, and they want to take the body back to be buried. So it's sort of a launching off point for the journey of grief, of what the character Haru is going to go through in the film.
1: And help us understand what I'll refer to as the size of Haru's grief. There's a huge bird who begins to appear.
2: That's correct. So yeah, we wanted to create some sort of manifestation of the spirit of Luis still looming in their home, in their nest. We wanted to take like a universal symbol that represents grief and death in a crow, but also combine it with the Yuru Kiara cute Japanese mascot culture to have it sort of be a little bit more softer and a little bit more soothing for Haru to embrace as she starts the journey of dealing with her grief.
1: I can see why Haru wouldn't want to go on a dance floor ever again. Why do her sister and cousin, both great characters, by the way, why do they push her?
2: Because she's become a little bit of recluse. She's just moping in her house, talking to maybe a spirit that is there or isn't there. It's a big part of what the idea behind the movie is that life is messy and tragedy happens to us. But at some point you have to get up and you have to start moving again and you have to start dancing again. And dance is a great way to move through grief. And you know, the film is sort of an homage to the spirit of my mother. It's a film that is very much a celebration of her. It's not biographical, but she's a ballroom dancer. She's 82 and she's still competing now. And her motto that she would always tell me and my brothers is, no matter how life gets, you should never stop moving forward, never stop dancing.
1: What does ballroom dancing give to Haru, and for that matter, how you've observed it in the life of your mother?
2: Oh, I mean, it's given her everything. I'm the youngest of three sons. My mom was a single mother raising us. And, you know, she went through some hard times. And the one consistency in her life that she always did to kind of help deal with everything was dancing. And, you know, she would always tell me that it kind of saved her life in a lot of ways. And so ballroom is so important to her. And in the film, the character Haru, it's, you know, her passion. It's her way of expressing herself. You know, the different dance sequences in the film, the different types of dance are all little narratives and stories that you tell within the routine.
1: Yeah. May I ask you a little bit about your family?
2: Sure, of course. Yeah.
1: It's what we would, I guess, call cross-cultural, right?
2: Yes. My mother is from Japan and my father is from Poland. They met in Washington, D.C. That's where I was raised, in the Washington, D.C. area in Virginia. It was a complicated relationship, so my mom kind of had to work and raise three boys on her own. But we grew up in a house where it was two different cultures existing. Both my parents loved films, though, so that was a beautiful thing that we got from both of them. So yeah, I'm grateful that I had this sort of two different cultural backgrounds growing up from my family, but also a love of film, because it's really the main reason why I'm a filmmaker.
1: Has your mother seen the film?
2: Yes, yes, she has. She was at the Sundance premiere. She got a standing ovation. And then we just played at the Toronto International Film Festival and she got another standing ovation. So she's loving it.
1: But may I ask, did she say, as only a mother can, "It's brilliant, honey, but"?
2: Yes. Well, she's a ballroom dancer and, you know, none of the actors were professional ballroom dancers, you know, yeah. They had to train and, you know, it takes years to actually be able to really do it. So, I would say she can be critical about the dancing, you know.
1: Hell, the film's dedicated to her. She's entitled.
2: Yeah, yeah, yeah.
1: Oh, that's wonderful. Let's just say Haru returns to dance class. She meets Fadir, her dance teacher. Let me just put it this way. Not since Patrick Swayze first hit the screen. Is that a good way of putting it?
2: Yes. She meets Fadir, who is played by the amazing, amazing Alberto Guerra. And as sometimes happens in life, you know, lightning can strike and you can form an infatuation with someone, but you're still struggling and holding on to other parts of your life and you're going through grief and you're thrashing. So it can be confusing. It can be exciting. That's like the linchpin moment that changes a lot of the trajectory of the film.
1: Yeah. We are very lucky to catch you relatively early in your career. What would you like to bring to film?
2: You know, this is my third feature film, and obviously I've done a lot of television directing, so I feel like I've been cutting my teeth for a long time. But for my films, I just want to keep trying to find interesting stories films that are very, very original that you wouldn't see normally. I'm an independent filmmaker at heart. And so my films, they're these chapters of my life and they kind of all bleed into each other. And it's really interesting. They really do become your children in a way. So moving forward, you know, I just want to keep trying to listen to my instinct and take big swings and make films that maybe we don't necessarily see, but I feel like it's just something that we really need right now, you know? So you might have some hits, you might have some misses, but I think the goal is to just keep trying to create.
1: Joseph Kubota of Vladika, his new film is Hachan, Shake Your Booty. And you sure will. Thanks so much for being with us.
2: Thank you so much, Scott. Thank you.

0: This is Weekend Edition from NPR News. I'm Scott Simon.
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1: Live from NPR News in Washington, I'm Windsor Johnston. Forecasters are tracking two major storms in the Pacific. Hurricane Polo is making its way toward Baja California Sur with wind speeds of 165 miles per hour. Wind and rain from Hurricane Nolo are starting to come ashore on the Big Island of Hawaii. Bill Dorman from Hawaii Public Radio reports it's the third hurricane to threaten the state in the last 6 weeks.
2: Hurricane Nolo has been lingering off the coast of Hawaii Island for days. Residents have stocked up on everything from sandbags to drinking water. The National Hurricane Center says tropical storm conditions will come ashore on the Big Island with increasing strength overnight, adding that hurricane conditions are possible on Saturday. Evacuation centers are open on the island, as well as on Maui, which is also expecting heavy rain. Strong and gusty winds are possible for all the Hawaiian Islands through the weekend. For NPR News, I'm Bill Dorman in Honolulu.
1: Millions of people are in the path of a major storm that's hitting parts of the East Coast. Forecasters are warning of significant coastal flooding through the weekend. President Trump is heading to Knoxville, Tennessee today for a college football game, but CNN will not be traveling with him aboard Air Force One. The network had been scheduled for pool duty, but the White House replaced it with a conservative news outlet. NPR's Elena Moore reports the move comes just days after CNN's White House access was temporarily restored.
3: A few days ago, a federal judge ruled that the White House had to give access back, at least temporarily, but the fight continues. As of last night, Friday night, the White House barred CNN from traveling aboard Air Force One today as the president goes to Tennessee for a college football game. And what makes this extra complicated is CNN was supposed to be the TV press pooler today.
1: That's NPR's Elena Moore reporting. Chinese leader Xi Jinping says he and President Trump will meet in November to discuss artificial intelligence. NPR's Jennifer Pak reports from Beijing.
4: China says progress has been made in identifying which items to lower tariffs on, worth $30 billion of goods in each direction, without giving details. While the White House lists U.S. fish, wood products, cosmetics, and Chinese toys, holiday decorations, and small appliances as items to see tariff reductions. The White House also says China agreed to buy more American coal and that Beijing will address U.S. concerns on rare earth supply shortages. No mention of these in China's statement. Both Beijing and Washington say Trump and Xi agreed on Iran, that it should never hold a nuclear weapon and that no country should charge transit fees on international waterways. Jennifer Pak, NPR News, Beijing.
1: This is NPR News. Tech giant OpenAI says its agents access public information on U.S. government sites, including those of the Census Bureau and the Securities and Exchange Commission. Researchers also say an agent tried and failed to break into an Education Department website. OpenAI says it's found no evidence of stolen credentials or a data breach. The company is reviewing the activity as it investigates cases where its AI systems acted in unexpected ways. Harassing or intimidating people coming and going from houses of worship is now illegal in California. NPR's Jason DeRose reports that Governor Gavin Newsom has signed into law the Safe Worship Zone Act.
5: The new law establishes a 100-foot zone around the entrances to synagogues, mosques, churches, and other houses of worship. Inside the zone, it's now illegal to come within 8 feet of worshipers for the purpose of harassment or intimidation. In the aftermath of the October 7th, 2023 attack in Israel, a number of synagogues and mosques reported congregants being intimidated on their way in and out of worship. Protesters have also harassed people coming and going from LGBTQ-friendly churches. Critics of the bill had raised free speech concerns. An interfaith coalition from across California pushed for the legislation. Among those leading the campaign were the Jewish Federation of Los Angeles and the Bay Area's Jewish Community Relations Council. Jason DeRose, NPR News.
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0: This is Weekend Edition from NPR News. I'm Scott Simon. Thank you for being with us. Wild weather is affecting different parts of the U.S. Hurricane Nola was approaching Hawaii, the fourth storm to affect the state this year, and on the East Coast, a strong nor'easter forms. It is a rare September showing of this kind of a powerful storm. NPR's Ava Berger has been covering this and joins us. Ava, thanks so much for being with us.
1: Hi, Scott.
0: What can people expect from this nor'easter?
1: So millions of people across the East Coast are in the path of this storm. I've already been seeing these huge videos of huge waves crashing against the coastlines in New Jersey. It's flooding streets. We've seen big numbers of flights being canceled in the region. There's already power outages. Francis Terazowitz is a meteorologist at the National Weather Service in Boston. He's expecting coastal flooding, heavy rain, and really high winds this weekend.
2: Wind gusts along the coast will be between 50 and 60 miles per hour. Paired with those fully leaved trees, as we are still in late September, we may see some instances of power outages across much of southern New England.
1: And we'll see impact, Scott, from the mid-Atlantic all the way up through the coast of Maine. He said the worst of the storm is expected to hit areas in Massachusetts, Long Island, Connecticut.
0: Is it unusual to have a nor'easter in September?
1: It is unusual, but it has happened before. There's actually two interesting things about this storm that Terazowitz pointed out.
2: Really, the unique feature of it is that it's A, long duration, and then B, it's quite early in the season.
1: So the storm is expected to last straight through the weekend, 48 hours. But we're actually not that far away from a normal nor'easter season, which is October through May.
0: And at the same time, out in the Pacific, we're seeing hurricanes near Hawaii. What's happening there?
1: Scientists are saying that these hurricanes are likely due to a powerful El Nino climate pattern. You may have heard it be called a super El Nino. This natural pattern, it occurs every few years. It tends to suppress hurricanes in the Atlantic while fueling more storms in the Pacific. Hawaii is bearing the brunt of this. And forecasters are saying that the Big Island could see up to 16 inches of rain.
0: And why is that?
1: So the El Nino makes the water in the eastern Pacific really hot. That warmer water can fuel hurricanes and turn them into these really powerful storms. Paul Roundy studies atmospheric science at the University at Albany. He says even scientists have been surprised at how big this El Nino is.
3: I have heard some sense of shock. I think for one thing, people didn't really quite comprehend how strong this El Nino event was going to get.
1: So far, there's been 18 hurricanes in the Pacific. That's higher than average. And the Pacific hurricane season will continue through the end of November.
0: And at the same time, I gather there's also Hurricane Polo off of the coast of Mexico.
1: Yes, and Polo is notable because of how insanely fast it intensified. In less than 24 hours, it went from a tropical storm to a Category 5 hurricane. Gabriel Vecchi studies hurricanes at Princeton University. He said in his research, he's never seen anything like it.
4: I don't have any other hurricane that has increased in intensity as rapidly as Polo.
1: And we're going to see Hurricane Polo through the weekend and into early next week. It could bring heavy rainfall late Sunday into Monday in the Baja California Peninsula area.
0: At the same time, I haven't heard much about Atlantic hurricanes.
1: That's because it's totally different in the Atlantic, especially during an El Nino. There have actually been no full-blown hurricanes yet this season in the Atlantic. That's the first time that's happened in more than a century. And during El Nino years, there's usually more wind shear in the Atlantic. So that's a change in wind speed and direction that can tear apart storms before they get more powerful.
0: And is there a connection between the big El Nino we're experiencing in this nor'easter?
1: The El Nino's effect on hurricanes is well understood, but we don't know as much, Scott, about how it could affect a nor'easter. Vecchi told me that he's not sure if there's a connection with these two storms, but an El Nino this big is probably impacting weather events in some way across the Pacific and the Atlantic.
0: And NPR's Ava Berger, thanks so much for being with us.
1: Thank you.
0: Nestled in eastern Pennsylvania's Lehigh Valley is Allentown, a former manufacturing powerhouse, now majority Latino city, whose voters make up a critical voting bloc. Republicans won there by just a point 2 years ago. Both parties say it is key to winning the House of Representatives this November. NPR congressional correspondent Barbara Sprunt has this report.
5: I meet Allentown Mayor Matt Turk at Ana's, a Dominican staple here. Turk says people may think they know Allentown from Billy Joel's 1982 anthem about the decline of the industrial working class.
6: It told a story of a time, right? But when that song hit the charts, massive change was underway. You look at the 1970 U.S. Census, the city has like 109,000 people, and it's 98.2% white.
5: Fast forward to today, it's a majority Latino city.
6: So I think for some people, they'd look and they'd say, well, what's diverse about Allentown? It's like majority Latino. Latinos are not monolithic in any way. Here in Allentown, it's majority Puerto Rican and Dominican, Colombian and Ecuadorian. And then like Mexico is like the fifth largest of our ethnic groups.
5: Allentown is part of the 7th Congressional District, one of the few remaining true swing districts in the country. Latinos nationally swung toward Donald Trump in 2024. And even in a blue city like Allentown, Turk says you could see a shift.
6: Every single one of the precincts went blue, but 52 of those 55 shifted red. And the biggest shift was in one of our most heavily Latino precincts.
5: Turk is a Democrat, and he's supporting Bob Brooks, a retired firefighter and union leader for Congress. Brooks announced his Latino Outreach Coalition, an effort called Bombero Bob, at an Allentown firehouse.
7: When the bells ring and I'm not jumping on a truck, that's different.
5: He said when he knocks on doors, he hears concerns over the Trump administration's immigration enforcement.
7: This tiny little lady, she came out and she started talking to me, and she starts crying. And I'm like, oh my Lord, she's afraid to go to the grocery store. Her husband passed away. She's afraid to go to her husband's grave because she's afraid some ass man is going to come scoop her up.
5: I catch up with his opponent, incumbent GOP Congressman Ryan McKenzie, at a Mexican heritage celebration near City Hall. He says Pennsylvania hasn't had the degree of aggressive ICE action other states have. I ask whether the fear still resonates for people here.
8: There is no doubt that we want to make sure we're reforming ICE appropriately when things are not done correctly at the national level. Our experience in the local community, thankfully, we have not had those problems.
5: But Betty Rosales says it's a real factor for families.
9: It's upsetting. One of our customers, her husband just got picked up. It's sad. Like, he has a whole family. It leaves her basically abandoned with her children.
5: Rosales helps her parents run La Placita, a city jewel serving up authentic Mexican food for the past 29 years.
9: We have the chorizo, which is homemade, and then we have the spicy pork meat. And then there's tamales. These are homemade tamales. My mom makes them, so they're made from scratch.
5: She said nearly every ingredient they use is more expensive.
9: We use limes a lot. That box itself costs more. Avocados cost more. Lettuce costs more.
5: It's pushed them to raise their prices.
9: You can see it bother some customers, but some customers understand because it kind of has to make up for the difference of trying to, like, make a profit.
5: Cost of living is the dominating issue for voters in the district.
10: It's every day. You know, I just went shopping and I walk out with two bags and it's $85. And you're like, how?
5: That's Barbara Gonzalez-Rosati, a Puerto Rican mother of two. She runs a daycare from her home.
10: Regardless of your political party or your ethnicity, we're all feeling the same things. It's gotten to the point where there's almost, or we're gearing towards two class of people, the filthy rich or the dirt poor. We're squeezing out the middle class, which is where I fall.
5: She says she can see the toll the economy is taking on families.
10: People are afraid to have more children, right? You know, I had a mom who has two and then accidentally got pregnant again. And it's supposed to be such a happy time. And she's sobbing, you know, we don't know if we could afford this.
5: She's a Republican and she says she'll likely vote red this cycle, but is open to the right Democrat coming along.
10: I'm a little let down. I feel like we're not focusing on what we were initially told was going to be the focus. I feel less America first. Like, I'm not hearing that as much.
5: It's a feeling Ana Acosta relates to. She's worked as a truck driver for 6 years and says the rising cost of diesel has been brutal.
11: Whatever little profit we're making right now from the loads is going into diesel. We're noticing that we're hardly making anything.
5: She supported Trump in 24, but describes herself as politically in the middle.
11: We said that with Biden, we were doing badly, and maybe we were going to improve with Trump, but now, no. I think we are so much worse off than we were with Biden in terms of the cost of living, the cost of fuel. Everything is coming in at double and triple what it was before.
5: She says both parties keep making the same promises and nothing changes. She hasn't decided yet who she'll vote for. Whoever it is, she says, will have to not only make more promises, but keep them. Barbara Sprunt, NPR News, Lehigh Valley.
0: Angela Autumn spends a lot of her time writing in the woods. Growing up in the Appalachian foothills, she found her musical inspiration in the natural world around her.
12: I used to go out to the Alleghenies with my dad, and one of the characteristics that that area, that region shares with kind of like Appalachia area is the rhododendron bushes, and they're so beautiful.
0: And for her new album, Believer, Angela Autumn once again turned to nature. You can hear more about her music later today on All Things Considered. 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

I'm Windsor Johnston with these headlines. President Trump will travel to Knoxville today to attend the college football matchup between Tennessee and top-ranked Texas. Security has been tightened around the stadium ahead of the president's visit. The White House is barring CNN from traveling aboard Air Force One today as part of the television press pool. The move comes a day after the poll coverage resumed following a court order restoring CNN's White House access. Pope Leo is in Paris on the second day of his visit to France. He'll celebrate Mass in the French capital. It's the first formal papal visit to the country in nearly 20 years. I'm Windsor Johnston, NPR News in Washington.

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1: This is Weekend Edition from NPR News. I'm Scott Simon. The standoff between the White House and the press continues. CNN says it's being blocked from accompanying President Trump aboard Air Force One on a trip to Tennessee today. This latest twist comes just hours after the Trump administration restored access for networks journalists to the White House, along with Politico and MS Now, as required by a federal judge. NPR's media correspondent David Folkenflik joins us. David, thanks so much for being with us.
2: Pleasure.
1: Last weekend, President banned all three outlets from the White House, said he didn't like their coverage. They sued. Yesterday, they were allowed back. What does CNN say has happened now?
2: So what we're told now is that last night, the White House made clear that CNN's crew would not be allowed to take the trip with the president, his entourage, on Air Force One today to Tennessee for a big college football match at Tennessee versus the University of Texas. Smart thing to do, perhaps, right in the midterm. You're trying to appeal to voters of all sides. That's not exactly the same as White House access. In this moment, CNN's crew was serving as the video pool. What happens is five big television networks share the cost and logistical burden of providing complete coverage of what the president's doing in all sort of public elements of his life so that you don't have 300 news organizations having to pay for that and do it. They're being denied the White House pool, which means this is sort of exploded, the ability for that shared video to occur.
1: Who's replacing CNN today?
2: Well, it's a good question. So the other elements of the pool, that is NBC, CBS, ABC, and Fox, you know, which is owned by the president's ally, Rupert Murdoch, are not going to play ball. What's replacing CNN today is Lindell TV. That's Mike Lindell. You may know him better as
1: Mr.
2: the
1: Pillow?
2: My Pillow guy.
1: Yeah.
2: Mr. Pillow, My Pillow, who has become very interested in Trump world politics. So very different level, perhaps, of coverage and involvement.
1: And what does the White House or President Trump say?
2: He has been having a lot to say this week, a lot on his chest. I think today we're maybe 38 days out from the midterms, and yet he's posted already twice as we speak this morning, 6:31 a.m. Eastern time, Trump or his aides posted, why should the perpetrators of fake news like CNN and MSDNC, referring to MS Now, be allowed access to a very sacred place? And he says later on in this posting, access is a privilege, not a right. Then at 8:30 a.m. Eastern this morning, Trump, and he signed it himself, he said fake news should not be allowed in the White House. Gone on far too long at a tremendous cost to our country.
1: What are some of the arguments CNN, MS Now, and Politico have made in their lawsuit?
2: So they offered a two-pronged argument, both based on the Constitution. The first is the First Amendment. That is, you cannot have the federal government punishing somebody or something, an institution, a network, because he doesn't like what they have to say. And the president is right. Let's be really clear. Access to the White House is a privilege and not a right. But at the same time, it's a thing where once granted – it can't be revoked because he doesn't like the way they do their jobs. And that's an important thing. Secondly, there's a due process issue. Due process part of the Fifth Amendment. And that is you have to let people know ahead of time that you're going to do something and why. And actually, you have to make their chance to appeal. And the judge said that was the reason on which he was deciding the suit. But that, of course, when the First Amendment is implicated in the denial of due process, it makes it all the more important.
1: How is it that the president's relationship with the press has grown so openly hostile? I mean, he gets a lot of coverage from the press.
2: He loves the press. He wants nothing more than to bathe in the Klieg lights, but he wants it on his terms. After all, he came to prominence as a figure in the New York tabloids, often of controversy, but stoking it himself. He came, to national recognition, of course, as a reality show star, and he has enjoyed the attention of the press as well as making the press his number one opponent in many ways. And right now, he's using all the levers of power available to him through investigations, Federal Communications Commission, through his own private lawsuits, through figuring out who to give favors to, like the Ellison family, now the controllers of both Paramount, CBS, but also now soon to be Warner Brothers and CNN, ironically enough.
1: NPR Media correspondent David Folkenflik. David, thanks so much.
2: You bet.
1: And Pope Leo is holding an open-air mass in central Paris this morning. Well over 500,000 people are there for it. There has been huge fervor for his four-day visit in this traditionally Catholic yet staunchly secular nation. The American Pope seems to be appealing to both sides of French society. NPR's Eleanor Beardsley is covering. Eleanor, thanks so much for being with us.
3: Well, good afternoon, Scott.
1: Bring us there. What are you seeing?
3: Well, I just saw the Pope, and I wasn't expecting to. He came by in his Pope-mobile, and I saw him pretty close up, smiling, and the crowd was just going wild, as we heard. You know, I'm out on the Avenue Champs-Élysées, which is between the Arc de Triomphe and the Place de la Concorde, where he's giving the Mass, and it is just a sea of people. Families have laid out blankets. People are having picnics. There are 700,000 people out here, Scott. Security is high, but it is well organized. There's been huge fervor for this Pope beyond the Catholic faithful. Pope mania has really gripped Paris, I would say. You know, last night at the Stade de France, Paris's sports stadium, was packed with 80,000 young people. He gave a sort of modern, energetic mass, a celebration. There were fireworks. It was like a Super Bowl mass. And 20-year-old Etienne Piot was there. Here he is.
4: And he's very human. He's a very human Pope. He speaks to us with simple words, and he said to us the words that we can understand as young persons.
1: Eleanor, how do you explain the excitement? Because, as we noted, France is a very secular country where the open showing of religion can be discouraged.
3: Absolutely, Scott. You know, historically, France is known as the eldest daughter of the Catholic Church, but there's been strict separation of church and state here since 1905. Religion is considered a private affair. But I would say, first of all, there hasn't been a papal visit since 2008, and observers say there's a real hunger for the Pope here, you know, from the Catholics. But Pope Francis, Leo's predecessor, he never came to France on an official visit, not even when Notre Dame Cathedral was reopened after it burned. Of course, Leo held a mass at Notre Dame last night in French. He speaks good French. His grandmother was French. There's helicopters over me. I don't know if you can hear that. His grandmother was from Normandy. But he said how happy he was to meet people in this symbolic place. You can hear him here in French.
5: J'ai souhaité vous rencontrer en ce lieu symbolique de l'Église en France. C'est pour moi une joie.
3: How he could stand up to today's strongmen. They say he has an important moral authority in a world of disorder. I spoke to 56-year-old Laurence Ardant, who traveled from Normandy to see the Pope. She said she really appreciated the way Pope Leo spoke out last April when President Trump first threatened to annihilate the Iranian civilization. Here she is.
6: I think Donald Trump needs to have an opposition. He's the word of peace. And he has this role to give these words of peace that Donald Trump does not understand and does not listen at all.
3: You know, I also spoke with Sophie Paradis, who told me the Pope's moral weight is needed more than ever. Here she is.
7: His diplomatic place, importance, is heavy, as he is a contrepoids, a counterweight to the presidents of the big states as USA, Russia, China.
1: And has the Pope commented on the reception he's gotten?
3: Yes, Scott, he says he is émerveillé, amazed by his visit. He lauded the number of young people who are returning to the faith. Religion experts say the Catholic Church is having a resurgence in France. But he also called for concrete action. This morning he visited a migrant shelter, and he called to see those who are invisible and said those that economics and culture have reduced to slavery. He called to honor the dignity of every person.
1: Where's the Pope headed after Paris?
3: Well, after this outdoor mass, he will head to the Shrine City of Lourdes later tonight to pray and to meet with victims of clergy abuse. And on Monday, he will head to the eastern city of Metz, where European leaders are expected to turn out for his speech. Now, he's expected to urge Europe to play a bigger role in bringing peace and restoring world order. This is what a Vatican expert told me. And Pope Francis called Europe, he said Europe was no longer vibrant. Leo thinks the opposite and will encourage Europe to assume its responsibility.
1: NPR's Eleanor Beardsley on the scene in Paris. Eleanor, thanks so much.
3: You're welcome, Scott.
1: And speaking of the Pope, now it's time for sports. Major League Baseball, last call for the playoffs. Ah, but the Pope's already involved. Well, college football gets a presidential visit. Michelle Steele joins us now. She works the Steele Cut Substack on sports and economics. Michelle, thanks so much for being with us.
8: You bet, Scott.
1: The Cubs and the White Sox both clinched playoff spots this week on the same day. Reporters aboard the papal plane asked Chicago's holiest son and White Sox fan, Pope Leo.
9: The Chicago White Sox made the playoffs 2 years ago. They were just had the worst record in baseball's history.
10: 2 years in a row.
9: Sometimes call it a miracle. Do you have anything to do with that?
10: No comment. Great things happen in Chicago.
1: Well, papal help or otherwise, only the fourth time both Chicago teams have made the playoffs. How did this year's playoffs shape up to you?
8: Yes, Scott, I should say that I'm told no comment is a very Augustinian way of saying obviously yes.
1: All right.
8: The White Sox are blessed as the first team in history to follow back-to-back 100 loss seasons by making the postseason. My goodness, they'd love to have a little more divine intervention on the South Side because they're in a neck-and-neck battle for the division in the AL Central with Cleveland. If they can do that, the Sox get the 2 seed and a bye, and they can rest a few of their pitchers finally. But you ask me how it's shaping up. Look, the Dodgers are loaded again.
1: Yeah.
8: The Brewers have the 1 seed in the National League. On the AL side, the Astros can clinch the division today if they can beat the A's and the Rangers lose to the Twins. Lots of contenders here, Scott, so Pope Leo's going to have to work overtime to get an all-Chicago fantasy World Series.
1: Oh, my gosh. Oh, I'm not sure I'd survive that. college football, top-ranked Texas Longhorns travel to Knoxville to face the number 14-ranked Tennessee Volunteers. A high-stakes game, but I gather also low-tech?
8: Yeah, he's going to the game in Knoxville, and
1: this is President Trump's going to the game in Knoxville.
8: Trump's going to the game, yeah, exactly. Texas head coach Steve Sarkisian said this week, presidential security actually requires them to cut all radio headset communication whenever the president moves. You don't get a heads up, the comms just go dead. So, you know, imagine being the head coach of the University of Texas football team. You need to get a play call out in the fourth quarter of a nail biter, and suddenly you're reduced to hand signals because the president decided to leave early, which is honestly a little bit likely. You know, we've all been on Zoom calls when the Wi-Fi cuts out. It's a little bit bigger stakes for this when you have playoff implications and rankings and all that on the line. Now, here's what the University of Tennessee is doing to encourage people to get there early to get through the security protocols. Half price concessions on alcohol. And to that I say, amazing plan. Fans drinking for hours before kickoff. Scott, what could possibly go
1: wrong? Oh, that'll help. Yeah, that'll help. Yeah.
8: Yeah.
1: Great decorum. Listen, I have to ask you quickly. Indianapolis Colts owner Carly Irsay Gordon took over the team last year when her father died. She's been on the Colts sideline. People liked it last year. This year, Colt fans are wondering, is the owner too hands-on? What's happening?
8: Well, they liked it last year when they were winning. They had a nice little win streak to start the season. But this year, the team's on a 9-game skid dating back to last year. And suddenly, you know, every camera shot of her pacing the sideline and taking notes has started to cause some fans to wonder, I think understandably, what is all of this note-taking doing, prompting her to do about the team? I spoke to a former team executive for my Substack who told me it doesn't necessarily hurt, but he doesn't think it helps. The sideline is chaotic enough for the people who actually do need to be down there without worrying about ownership being around. Either way, the Colts play Houston Sunday, and if they lose again, Scott, I promise you, the story won't be about the headset. It's going to be about what is she going to do about this team and the GM's job security as well.
1: Well, Michelle Steele, thanks so much for being with us.
8: Talk to you soon.

0: And you're listening to Weekend Edition from NPR News. Sauna is gaining popularity. Right now, around the world, and this week, hundreds of sauna experts and enthusiasts gather in Oslo, Norway, for what's known as the International Sauna Congress. B.J. Lederman, who writes our theme music, is not expected. The Congress takes place every 4 years, and NPR health correspondent Will Stone joins us from Oslo, where he's been soaking it all in. Button up your bathrobe, will you?
1: I'll do my best. Thanks, Scott.
0: What's a sauna congress?
1: Well, first, Scott, one thing I learned is that it's actually sauna from the Finnish and not sauna.
0: I beg your pardon.
1: Yeah, the president of the International Sauna Association made sure to point that out. This congress kicked off the other day at Oslo City Hall. It was in the same room where the Nobel Peace Prize is given out. And it's basically a chance for the sauna world to nerd out. You have scientists, business operators, advocates. They're all here for a few days to talk about everything from the health benefits to the finer points of sauna culture.
0: The finer points of sauna culture. Sauna has a long history in Europe, especially Scandinavia. What's the mood now that it's catching on around the world?
1: A lot of excitement. I've heard the phrase sauna boom quite a few times these days. What's interesting is that while sauna has been part of the culture here for a long time, I mean, going back to the Vikings, it's still enjoying a kind of renaissance. And that's tied to the growth of sauna as a form of social connection. So not just in the basement of the gym or in the home. Here's what Lasse Eriksson told me. He's chair of the Norwegian Sauna Society. And just a note, in Norway, their term for sauna is bastu.
2: In Norway and the Nordics, you know, we are grown up with sauna and bastu and all these things. It's a natural way of life, but we had it more privately. But what we have seen the resurgence is the communal one. The communal baths are coming back.
1: And I saw an example of this in Oslo, where they've constructed these floating sauna villages on the fjord, and that's helped revitalize the harbor just over the last decade. And in the U.S., you are seeing something similar, more of these communal saunas in the Midwest, around the Great Lakes, the Pacific Northwest, and elsewhere.
0: Why do you think it's taking off now?
1: It's a number of things. A big one was the COVID-19 pandemic. That really supercharged people's desire to find connection. Certainly the broader wellness movement and the industry has a role here too. There's a lot of interest in the health benefits. I spoke to Mikkel Olland about this. He wrote an influential book almost 50 years ago called Sweat, and it was about sweat bathing culture around the world. And he explained to me that at the time in the 70s, there was sort of a mini sauna boom in the States, especially on the West Coast, but that stopped somewhat abruptly. And a big reason was HIV/AIDS.
3: It really took down the feeling of being safe in a bath. And this is when I realized that these three things I mentioned, the social, the spiritual, and the physical, if any of one of those is removed, they're like pillars. And if you remove one of them, the bath loses its stability. It just went quiet.
1: So as a sauna evangelist, Olin is hoping this current sauna movement isn't just a fad, and he supports efforts to revive rituals and traditions from the past and integrate that into the modern sauna going.
0: I have to ask finally, Will, what do we know about health benefits of sauna?
1: So the short answer is the evidence base is still pretty limited because there are just not many high-quality human studies. But that is starting to change. I've been speaking with scientists from all over Europe, the U.S., New Zealand, who are now conducting controlled studies on cardiovascular health, metabolism, mental health. So there is growing momentum in the scientific world as well. And that was a major focus of this meeting. How do they advance this field of study? And I'll be reporting more on that soon.
0: NPR's Will Stone, thanks so much for your intrepid and selfless reporting.
1: Thanks very much, Scott.
0: This is NPR News.
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4: How one Arizona restaurant owner ended up in detention for 8 months. 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

0: I'm Winter Johnston with these headlines. A powerful nor'easter is pounding the East Coast with heavy rain and strong winds. Thousands of customers are without power in parts of New Jersey. Coastal flooding is expected to continue through the weekend. In the Pacific, Hurricane Nolo is approaching Hawaii's Big Island. Forecasters are also tracking Hurricane Polo as it makes its way toward Mexico's Baja California Peninsula. It's now a Category 5 storm with winds speeds of 160 miles per hour. A federal appeals court is siding with the Pentagon in its dispute with Anthropic. The ruling allows the Defense Department to continue treating the AI company as a national security supply chain risk. I'm Winsor Johnston, NPR News in Washington.
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2: 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I'm Scott Simon. John and Helen Coe.

0: Billionaires and Pachinko. And Minjin Lee joins us now from our studios in New York. Thank you so much for being with us.
1: Hi, Scott. Thank you so much for having me.
0: And I guess we should explain what a Hagwon is and what they mean to the Kos.
1: A Hagwon is the Korean word for a learning center. So although it can be a cram school for an entrance exam for a school, it's also a place where you could learn how to be a gourmet cook or to tap dance or to learn how to play piano. It is a very important part of Korean culture, and most people think that if they need to learn anything and not go to a traditional school or grad school, you go to a Hagwon.
0: John and Helen have to start over in Southern California, and it's painful to read about that, and the small apartment with linoleum floors that I think they say are possibly once yellow. What does that do to their confidence in themselves?
1: Well, I think the experience of coming down in the world, it's very common, actually, in the world today. Because the children had been protected for such a long time by having experienced being solidly middle class, it is really shocking for them to see their parents become working class people, having been very solidly white-collar professionals.
0: They look around and Mito says, "We won't be here long."
1: Well, it's really hopeful, isn't it? I think that children feel really, well, it makes them grow up really fast.
0: I have read, maybe against expectation, growing up in New York, you did not go to a Hagwon.
1: No, I didn't go to a Hagwon in any kind of Korean formal sense. However, when I was in high school, I went to the Bronx High School of Science in New York, which is a specialized high school. You have to test into it.
0: Yeah.
1: And it was actually much easier to get into it back then. I was accepted in 1982, and I'm not being modest. It was actually much easier. You can look at the data. But I did want to go to a college of my dreams because my favorite writer went there, and I knew that I had to have a good score. And then some of my friends were a bit well off. They were attending something called Princeton Review, which still exists today. So I asked my parents if I could have, I think it was something like $300 or $500, which was a lot of money for us. And they said, sure. And they found me the money and I went. So in that sense, I went to the Hagwon of America. And most Americans who take these specialized courses for things like law school or MCATs, like Stanley Kaplan or Kumon, those are Hagwons.
0: Mm. Mito ends up working at a Hagwon in Southern California. With such dedication, the family worries a bit. How does she begin to see the focus of her students?
1: Well, I think she gets really concerned because these kids seem a bit distorted about what all this means. And I think that I am actually making a commentary about what I saw when I interviewed and did all this research about high school and college students today. The environment has become so competitive, and the children who want to go to the highly competitive schools have to become so professional very early on. So it is a Korean issue, but it's also now an American issue for middle-class families. Parents really think they have to get into a name-brand school.
0: Well, parents, all kinds of parents, believe if their youngsters don't get into a name-brand school, they'll be behind in that race we call life.
1: Exactly. And I think we all want to believe that somehow we can make our children safe. So I think that the wish for your kid to go to a name brand school is not necessarily without the fact that you love your kid and you want to protect your kid. So I think that to criticize people who want those things is a bit unkind. It decontextualizes why they want to protect their kids.
0: Did you find yourself, as you wrote this novel, writing out of Mito's kind of exhaustion from personal observation?
1: I don't think I felt Mito's exhaustion. What I really felt was this real sense of heartbreak. I felt so sad for all these people who were spending so much of their very hard-earned money, money they really didn't have, to help their kids. It's not true. Like, you could go to a fancy school and not have things work out. Every single person that you and I know can find five examples. Not like one example, five examples, maybe 10 examples, maybe 20 examples of people who went to these schools. And these people did not have the life that you thought they would have or they thought they would have as a result of having gone to a name brand school. And also,

0: it's not necessarily the best thing for the kid if the kid doesn't want to go there.
1: And is it fair to raise the question about what they really learn?
0: You know, the popular stance about Hagwons and Korean education is that it's stupid and it's evil and it's wrong to make kids study this way. And that argument has been made, it will continue to be made, and I completely support believing this. That said, the general competence and the abilities of Korean children are really high. This kind of push, it did lead to this incredible development of a very, very poor country in a tiny amount of time. However, many other children and families are broken by this kind of stress. And one of the things that you really see is the negative birth rate. People don't want to have kids because they can't afford to have kids. And one of the main reasons that you will hear is that they cannot afford the Hagwon bills.
1: Yeah. This book ranges all around the world with Korean families, South Korea, Australia, Brazil, the U.S. Does having family around the world carry some burden for Korean families to make themselves known and successful?
0: I think one of the things that really kind of affected me was seeing this need of many young Koreans in Korea to become globally successful. It wasn't like I want to be the best student in my small hometown or even Seoul or even in the northeast of Seoul or the southwest of Seoul. They said, no, I need to be globally competitive, almost like Olympic medalist level of everything. And I found that to be really hard because the entire competition for that kind of race is not entirely fair. And there's so few people who can make it. And I thought, I don't know if that can yield a great deal of enjoyment.
1: Well, when do you enjoy it, too?
0: Exactly. When do you enjoy it? Because even if you get there, then don't you have to go to the next thing?
1: Much of your novel seems to be about willful self-sacrifice.
0: Yeah, it's so interesting to me. Thank you so much for recognizing that. I think this whole idea of willful self-sacrifice is something that's really demanded in the culture of Korea. And you see it in the initial story of Simchang. It's a fairy tale of a girl. It's called A Blind Man's Daughter. And the young daughter decides to sacrifice her entire life. And she sells herself to a bunch of sailors so the sailors can have a successful crossing across a violent sea. And then they get a lot of rice, and this rice that she gets for her life is given to a monastery. Why? Because then the monks can pray for her father's sight to be restored. This kind of story is really pointed to as the virtue of a good daughter or a good son. It comes from filial piety and obviously Confucianism. And we can criticize that, and yet you understand why these pillars of philosophy are very important for a culture like Korea.
1: How long did it take you to write this book?
0: 10 years.
1: That's what I thought. Is this book over for you?
0: Yeah. I actually feel so grateful that it's done because I learned so many things along the way. I got to build the world that I wanted to build.
1: Where do we find that world? In the book?
0: Mm-hmm. And also in the way I live, because I think every author will probably say this, the act of writing a book really will transform you. Like, I'm a different person than I was before I wrote the book. And it's not just the years passing. It's actually what I learned and also the ability to make cosmos out of chaos. You start with the questions, and then you have the answers. But in order to arrive at the answers, I had to really reassemble and also make order out of all the disparate elements in my mind.
1: Wow, I never do that.
0: That's very funny.
1: American Hagwon is the new novel by Min Jin Lee. Thank you so much for speaking with us.
0: Oh, thank you so much, Scott.
1: The Australian indie rock musician Julia Jacklin moved from Sydney to Melbourne about 10 years ago. She was 27 and quickly fell in love with a local bar and music venue called The Gem.
2: It's on a pretty residential street, so at nighttime, it's like a light in the dark. It's kind of got an Americana aesthetic slightly, but by an Australian viewpoint, so things are a bit wrong. And then you walk around the bar, go up an old staircase, and then you get upstairs, and to the right is where the studio is.
1: The studio where Julia Jacklin recorded her new album. That album is also called The Gem.

0: difficult to record above a working bar and concert venue, but Jacqueline accepted the challenge.
1: Sometimes I feel in a regular studio, the possibilities are almost endless for how you can make things sound, and that can feel overwhelming a little bit. Or you can technically record any time, so it's sometimes a bit hard to know when to stop. Whereas at the jam, we couldn't play certain times because there was a live band playing downstairs most nights. The kitchen's below the control room, so we'd have to ask the kitchen staff if they could just turn the radio down slightly. So the first song on the album is called Brand New, and I'd gotten quite obsessed with Madonna's Music album. That album in particular has this like relationship between acoustic guitar and electronic sounds. I don't know how to make electronic music, and so we were trying to just make that kind of music, but just with what we had. There was this point where I was like, I really feel like I want to have laser sounds. And I was doing it in the studio. I was like, you know, like doo. We were sitting there with four of us, and we were all just trying to make laser sounds with our mouths.

Welcome Me. It's my longest song. I just had a really enjoyable time recording that. I felt very present. And the song itself is just, it's one of those ones that I'll never be fully honest about what it's about, because I'll probably get sued for defamation or something.

0: It's just about being in a situation with another person where I'm just embarrassed by how they treat you, but you don't know how to get out of it. What I let you do to me. And so you're constantly trying to hide the way you're being treated, because if people saw it, they would question your character and, like, why you let somebody treat you like that. Looking back, what gets you out of it is talking about it. But at the time, it can feel like that is too much and you have to try to obscure what's happening to you.
1: Julia Jacklin's new album ends with a song called I Wish.
0: That song is particularly about being 15 years old and about being 27 years old, which I would say were the two most difficult periods of my life.

0: I always try to hold on to being a teenager and what that actually felt like, because I can tell that a lot of adults forget and then project onto teenagers. I feel like I was expected to have adult thoughts and maturity and understanding as a teenager. I just would have loved some more sympathetic adults in my life. It feels like it's been my life's work to just really try to figure out how I feel and then try to figure out how to put that into words and then how to put those words into song. And that's been my life pursuit. There are so many other people who have other skills and talents that help me to live, and I'm just glad that that's my contribution. With no trees, not a drop of
1: rain, would not believe. Julia Jackman, her new album is called The Gem.

0: And this is Weekend Edition from NPR News. I'm Scott Simon.
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2: Stardate September 26th. The moon is full today, but it's not just any old full moon. It's the best known of them all, the Harvest Moon, the subject of books, music, and lots of fall festivals. In centuries past, the Harvest Moon was much more than a pop culture event. It provided enough light for farmers to harvest their crops well into the night. And at high northern latitudes, it helped out for several nights in a row. Officially, the Harvest Moon is the full moon that's closest to the fall equinox. That puts it around harvest time, especially at higher latitudes where autumn frosts soon would blanket the night. Without artificial lights to help them out, farmers relied on the moon to add hours to their work time. The moon is bright enough to help for several nights before and after it's full. And thanks to the angle at which it climbs into the sky, for latitudes north of about Milwaukee or Minneapolis, it rises only a few minutes later each night. So farmers in such high northerly climes didn't have to wait around for the moon to rise. They could keep on harvesting through the twilight and into the night. Tonight, the planet Saturn is quite close below the moon at nightfall and stays close throughout the night. It looks like a bright star. Like the full moon, it's about to line up opposite the sun, setting up its own prime viewing time. We'll have more about Saturn and the moon tomorrow. And we have more skywatching tips and much more about our amazing universe in Stardate magazine. Details at stardate.org. For the McDonald Observatory, I'm Billy Henry.
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0: 18 hammers falling in our lives. It ain't no hammer yelling. Ring like mine.
1: Yeah!
2: This is American Roots. Angola Prison is 18,000 acres surrounded on three sides by the Mississippi River. In 1901, the Angola Plantation was taken over as the Louisiana State Penitentiary. Angola has ominous associations in a state that leads the nation in percent of population in prison. In a nation that has the highest number of incarcerated people in the world, the prison has been famous for work songs like the one here by Roosevelt Charles, Big Louisiana, and Reverend Rogers, recorded in 1959.
1: Yeah.
0: Ain't that boy the
1: coming down the road, Roland.
0: Ain't that boy the coming.
2: Angola was also known as the farm for its sugar and cotton cash crops grown by inmates, often under intolerable conditions. Music in Angola has been part of prison life since its beginnings. The late saxophonist Charles Neville, who served time in the early 60s, will tell us about that music scene, along with the voices of singers and scholars, gospel musicians, country pickers, and jazzmen, plus famed music prisoners nationwide, the late Merle Haggard, Johnny Cash, and Lead Belly, who spent time at Angola. First, a beloved soul man's take on prison workers he observed while touring the South in the 1960s. The late Sam Cooke on American Roots.
3: I hear something saying,

0: The Knickknacks, a jazz band recorded at Angola Prison in 1959 by LSU's Harry Oster. That bluesy bebop ensemble included New Orleans notables like drummer James Black, pianist James Booker, and later Charles Neville. Before that, Tippo, Mississippi native, the late Mose Allison at the piano, 1957, with his bohemian take on Parchman Farm, a buck of white blues about Mississippi's infamous prison. Although Neville Brothers singer Aaron Neville's famed for his updating of the old inmate song Angola Bound, it was his brother and saxophonist Charles Neville who actually did time at Angola Prison. He was among many great musicians who were sent to the penitentiary for drug offenses. Charles begins the tale with his arrest in New Orleans.
1: I got busted for possession of 2 marijuana cigarettes, 2 joints. Got sentenced to 5 years at hard labor in Louisiana State Penitentiary at Angola.

0: 1983.
1: Now, was this one of these situations where law enforcement really wanted you for something else, but this was an easy excuse? I mean, that's crazy.
0: Yes, it was. Because, you know, I had a drug habit. I was hustling. I was a shoplifter. And I had a partner who had asked me to work with her, a white girl. And so the way the scene was, the black person comes in the store and everybody follows me through the store. And this nicely dressed white lady comes in and she's got free run of the place. And so she was cleaning them out. Yeah. And, you know, what happened when they finally realized that she and I were working together, that's when they promised me they were going to get me at least 5 years. They set me up.

well, the main crop was the sugar cane, and there was a big sugar mill where they made molasses, they made syrup, they made brown sugar, they made bleached sugar. My life wasn't worth a nickel up there. You could be killed in many ways, either by the people who ran the place, the captains or the bosses, because the prison was not supported by the state. There was no money to hire guards. So the guards, the guys with the guns, were inmates doing time for manslaughter, drugs, all kinds of stuff. And we'd ride out the field on this open cattle truck. And the guard sees somebody on the truck who ran out with his money for drugs, then decides to kill him and shoots on the truck. And he might kill the guy he's shooting at. He might miss that guy and just kill somebody else. So, you know, just trying to get to work was dangerous. And then the invisible line connecting those guards was the guard line. And the rule was that if a prisoner got within 6 feet of the guard line, shoot to kill.

There was a song that we learned. A big white man on a big white horse. You don't know his name, better call him boss. And that was how we had to address the bosses, as boss. And when my friend James Black, the great drummer, came in, he had been out on the road with Yusuf Lateef. And we had to really educate him. And he was saying, man, you know, they bow on your head, man, I ain't going to do that. Yes, you got to do it, because if you don't, they will kill you. That's it. It was just a matter of life and death. But, you know, when we did the Yes Sir Boss stuff, they thought that, yeah, we really meant that, that we really looked up to them like that. Man, give me a break.

0: Did you hear work songs, spirituals, anything in the prison?
1: Yeah, working out in the field.
0: Yeah.
1: For me, that was a revelation. I had heard recordings of some of the slave work songs and stuff. And I'm out there, and we in the hot sun, cutting, shaking stubble, they called it, with the hoe. And the guy's singing, "Well, you don't mind rolling, but they roll so long. Make you wish you was a baby in your mother's arm. Say, well, I got lucky last summer when I got my time. My buddy got 100 years. I just got 99. And so, yeah, we sang those songs, and there were many different guys make up different choruses to them. Also, it seemed to make the work go faster, be easier.

0: you're looking at 5 years for two joints. I mean, what gives you hope and the ability to cope with things day in, day out on the work gangs and all the oppressiveness of it?
1: The music.

0: At first, when I was working in the field, I could only go into the music room after work. But then once I got the job working in the music room, I was there all day. I'm the music teacher, helped to put together the jazz band called the Knickknacks. Write the arrangements for the band and organize the concerts. A lot of really good jazz musicians were getting busted for reefer and for possession and narcotics.
1: I mean, that was drugs was part of the culture of jazz to some degree.
0: Right, so we had a really great band. So, being able to spend my day in the music room was like a real big release from the prison, actually.
2: Talking with the late formerly incarcerated saxophonist and oral historian Charles Neville. His memories could fill a book or a film. Charles passed away in 2018. And we'll hear more from Charles later in this program. Coming up, Lead Belly at Angola, followed by a prison band playing one of his signature tunes, When American Roots Returns.
3: Bini mini bang bang bidi bang bang bidi ben. 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Banden dan den. This is E come out. And when I'm in Carbondale, I listen to KDNK. Banden dan den dem. Dum tim lodo, dum tim lede, dum tim lede, dum tim lede, dum tim lede, dum tim lede, dum tim lede. 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
2: This is American Roots with our prison music program. Huddy Leadbetter from Mooringsport, Louisiana, better known as Leadbelly, was recorded by John and Alan Lomax in Angola, where he was imprisoned for murder. The Lomaxes recorded hundreds of songs in 1934, including Goodnight Irene, with which they petitioned Louisiana Governor Oscar Allen to secure Leadbelly's early release. Here's a song that Leadbelly likely learned earlier in Texas Sugarland Prison and later popularized. The Midnight Special was the name of a train whose headlights the inmates could see as it passed by the prison. The belief was that if the train's light shined in your cell, freedom was near. Here's Leadbelly with a studio version of Midnight Special on American Roots.

0: Leadbelly's legacy to the musicians who are incarcerated in Angola now is they look at him as a master strategist. I mean, imagine being at Angola and thinking that if you're ever released, you have no future because it's so hard to incorporate yourself back into the economy, into your family life, into your community. And here Leadbelly is somebody who not only got out, but became an important musician and historical figure.
1: It's ethnomusicologist Ben Harbert. Let's go to the bandstand at the Angola Prison Chapel.
2: We got a dedication to Mr. Leadbelly. I'm Mr. Wiley Van Scooter, y'all.

0: Johnny Rivers rocks Lead Belly's Midnight Special 1964 live at the Whiskey A Go-Go on Sunset Strip. Now that is the free world if ever there was one. Johnny Rivers grew up not so far from Angola in Baton Rouge. And before that, on stage in Angola's chapel, the final mission band from another Louisiana prison, Dixon Correctional Institute, where singer-guitarist Wiley Van Scooter sang a traditional song that Kurt Cobain famously learned from a Lead Belly record. Let's go to another prison concert stage in 1968.
1: Hello, I'm Johnny Cash.

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And San Quentin, just for you.

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1: You gotta love those Johnny Cash concerts on stage at California Prison, San Quentin, 1969, and Folsom the year before. We're back with some bebop jazz recorded at Angola Prison in the late 1950s when American Roots returns.
2: 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KDK. Raise the roof, hey, you say it, just go KDK. Act the fool. KDK. Don't dance, because I don't do that. KDK. KDK. KDK. Carbonellate. KDK. Everybody. KDK. It's funny in your mouth. KDK. Since 1983. Woo.
3: Hey, you. 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
1: This is American Roots, our program Midnight Special, Shine a Light on Me, with prisoners' music from Angola and beyond. A few minutes ago, we heard the long-standing and amazing prison jazz band, the Knickknacks, and we'll hear more in a minute. Soprano saxophonist Leotha Brown later joined that band with Charles Neville.
4: I came here in 1964, first-degree murder. I received a life sentence. It's nothing that I'm proud of. You know, nothing I can undo. I just have to live with it and pray to God that this is not where I'll stay until I leave the earth.

0: You know, I don't think you can really come to prison unless you have something inside of you that hurts, that yearns, that wants. But in prison, you have to have some type of outlet. See, once you lose this, that hurting, that yearning, and wanting, that aspiration, those dreams, you're dead. You're dead.
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0: The Knickknacks Jazz Band at Angola Prison, recorded by folklorist Harry Oster, 1959. As much as jazz was a surprisingly free musical expression in the prison, gospel music has long helped to free the spirit, if not the body.
1: My name is Larry Wilkerson. I'm from Shreveport, Louisiana, and I'm incarcerated for second-degree murder. I've been incarcerated for 34 years.
2: So how old are you now?
1: I'm 59 now.
2: What has music meant to you personally during your time here at Angola?
1: Well, when I first come to Angola, I had the opportunity to travel with a traveling band, and it was just out of a streak of luck that they came to choose me because they knew my background of singing. Every time I hear music in my heart and mind, it just tamed in me to be like a kitten. It tamed in me to be like a kitten. It just took the disrespect and the rudeness out of my heart in order for me to be a better person than I was yesterday.
2: Now, I got to tell our listeners, you got a shiny pair of black loafers on. You got a beautiful pressed pair of blue jeans. You got a beautiful blue jean shirt. You're wearing a wooden crucifix on beads around your neck.
1: Yes, sir.
2: And you got an old school little thin pencil mustache. It's so perfectly cut, I'm jealous.
1: Oh, no.
2: I'm a raggedy man looking
1: on,
2: next
1: Mr.
2: to you. How do you have this look? Is this something you are like every day, or is this just for the show? Or?
1: Well, Mr. Dick, it's an old school look. This is basically how I was dressing when I was out there, because I'm a penny loafer man. You know, we are qualified to put a Christmas list out, a Christmas wish list out of what you wanted, and I wanted a pair of these shoes. So by me being on the job as long as I have, they put together and got me these shoes. So I saved my money and bought the jeans, saved my money and bought the shirt, and bought the razor to trim my mustache up, and here I am.
2: How important do you think music's going to be to you going forward?
1: Well, in the event that if I get out of here, the only thing that I want to do, I want to get me a gospel group. You know, really, to tell you the truth, I just want to live a common life. I want to live a life like the storybooks. Just sing, going to church, singing with a choir, and giving God the praise.
2: Well, I hope that you'll be out on the other side sometime with your spiritual message.
1: Mr. Nick, I'm going to say it like this. I know I have a renewed mind and a renewed spirit, and I ask the public and the victim family to forgive me for what I did. But if I never get out of this prison, I know my heart, and it don't matter where I'm buried at on this prison, I know where I'm going. God bless all y'all.
2: Amen.

0: Big John Taylor.
1: Yeah, would you say you want a little bit, I'll give you a little bit. All right. Keep it Wednesday, I'll give you a little bit more.
0: All right.
2: Thank you, John. That's beautiful. That's pretty good. It's nice to hear you.
1: All right. That's the guy.
2: God bless you.
0: Be blessed, y'all.
1: All right.
3: I know it got 12 gates. And out of them 12 gates, one of them is mine. That's all I need to know.
4: 12 gates?
0: Yes. Hold on.
3: 12 gates.
1: Yes, indeed.
3: We got about 100, about 212 gates here, but I got 12 good gates. And I'm going to get to one of them gates. That's one of them gates is mine.

The bluesy gospel of the late John Cephas on guitar and vocals with harmonica Phil Wiggins. Piedmont, Virginia sound on the song There's 12 Gates to the City. Before that, the Angola gospel master John Henry Taylor singing a little bit of All My Troubles in the Ben Harbert film Follow Me Down about music and musicians in Angola and other Louisiana prisons. We want to send that out to all our friends at Angola and around the country, to the innocent men behind bars and those working to atone for their crimes. Here's some classic country made a hit by Lefty Frizzell in 1959 about an innocent man who cannot vindicate himself from his death sentence. It's Gillian Welch and David Rawlings singing Long Black Veil on American Roots.

0: Jerry Lee Lewis with Gallows Emotions in 1965, and a song written by Alabaman Curly Putman, The Green, Green Grass of Home. Going home, alive, or in death, is a perpetual theme in prison songs. When you're captive, it takes on special meaning. We'll hear about that life from a young country guitarist who plays in a black gospel band at Angola.
1: My name's A.J. Oscar Freeman. I'm from New Orleans, but I lived in Kenner from Jefferson Parish.
2: If I can ask you, what are you in for?
1: First-degree murder.
2: Now, you're in the main prison gospel band, and how does it go as you play with an African-American gospel band?
1: Well, everybody brings their own style to the table, so everybody has a freedom to put themselves into it, because they don't want a cover band that sounds like the artist all the time. They want you to sound like you, so I bring me to the band.
2: Does that mean you stick with pretty much spiritual music, sacred music, or do you do other kinds of music?
1: Right now, at what I'm doing, I'm sticking to the gospel, but I'm helping out for the Crow's Nest, which is rodeo music. They do nothing but instrumentals like Ghost Riders, Under the Double Eagle. I do that too.
2: You're the guy playing Ghost Riders when they all ride in the prison country western shirts, the cowboy hats.
1: Yeah.
2: That's some serious looking dudes coming into your soundtrack.
1: Oh, yeah. It's a lot of hard work that goes into that, though. If your first rodeo, I mean, you're going to have to be on your P's and Q's. You got all the rough riders riding in the arena. You get the adrenaline going. It sets the tempo of the rodeo.
2: Do you get out with music sometimes?
1: Yeah, I travel with the gospel group. I mingle with the free people all the time, you know. We've been all over the state.
2: How do people respond to you on the outside when you come play?
1: Some of them don't believe that we are locked up until they see the guards, until they see the van. Other than that, we're just normal people like them.
2: How is it then to come back to Angola after a tour?
1: Well, you know, you got to come back, so it's on you to do time the best way you can.
2: Anything else you want to tell the people out there?
1: Yeah, I like to say to my daughter, April, I love you, and I miss you.

0: talking with musician AJ Freeman. Let's go to the stage at Angola Prison Chapel, where he's poised to play lead guitar with the main prison gospel band.
1: Come on, we've been in the ballroom all day. It's time to go to church, eh? I ain't got no church here. Praise the Lord. 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How many want to go home? How many want God to fix it for you? 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

0: On my way home with the Maine Prison Gospel Band on stage at Angola, the Louisiana State Penitentiary. Our program Midnight Special, Shine a Light on Me, with prison music and musicians at Angola and beyond, is underwritten by a major grant from the National Endowment for the Humanities. I'm Nick Spitzer, and this is PRX, Public Radio Exchange.
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0: This is American Roots, our program about the San Antonio sound. Rooted in Tex-Mex, blues, and country, it reached wider pop audiences through the late Doug Somm and the legendary Sir Douglas Quintet. Their sound was driven by Vox organ player Augie Myers. Here recalling the touring life.
1: I get off the boat, and there's taxi cabs in England waiting. There were maybe 75 people in front of me, and this guy looks at me on my organ and said, Sir Douglas Quintet. And he said, oh, sir, you don't have to wait in line, because they thought I was knighted, you know? And I said, hey, this is pretty far out.
0: We'll hear from Augie how Cajun producer Huey Moe marketed the band as a British pop act, and also their reach from San Antonio soul to California rock hippiedom. Myers and Somm later went on to form the Texas Tornadoes with Freddie Fender and Flaco Jimenez. All these musical crossings later inspired a new generation of modern Chicano traditionalists like Max Baca from Albuquerque.

0: when I was about 7 years old, my dad drove me and my brother to Lubbock, Texas to hear Flaco play because we couldn't get that style of music where we were at. When I got up to the stage to see Flaco and his bajo player, that's the moment I said, that's what I want to be.
1: Bajo player Max Baca of Los Tex-Maniacs. Let's kick it off with Max's other heroes, Doug Somm and Augie Myers, who brought the San Antonio sound to California in 1968 on American Roots.
2: Douglas Quinn.

0: Nuevo Laredo, about life south of the Texas border, far from Mendocino, California. The Sir Douglas Quintet with Doug Somm and Augie Myers and their 1969 recording produced by Huey Moe. Augie Myers formed the Sir Douglas Quintet in 1964 with his childhood friend and fellow San Antonian, Doug Somm. Producer Huey Moe groomed the rock band to look and sound like a British invasion group. Augie imported his Vox organ from England. His trademark sound lent credibility to the quintet's mop-top stylings. Despite Sir Doug's Euro vogue, Augie played the Vox with a Tex-Mex accordion sound learned from players like Flaco Jimenez. By the 90s, Augie and Doug joined up with Flaco to form the Texas Tornadoes and dive even deeper into their native roots. I spoke to Augie at the 2015 Ponderosa Stomp about growing up in and returning to San Antonio.
1: I lived with my grandparents for 10 years because I had polio and I lived out in the country with them. TV wasn't even around then, you know. But we listened to the radio and they play Lefty Frizzell, Hank Williams, you know. And I grew up listening to that till I got a little older, till I had my own little radio and listened to Jimmy Reed.

0: I liked what Jimmy Reed had to say as a guitar player. It was real simple. He told me one time, it's not how much you play, it's how you play what you know.
1: I ain't never, never loved nobody the way that I love you. Now you got me there.
2: Give me the geography of San Antonio. We think of the west side as the classic Chicano scene, dance halls like Lerma's and other places.
0: My mother had a grocery store on the east side, but I hung around the west side. In the south side were all my biker friends, I guess you'd say, you know.
2: And east side was more African-American, huh?
0: It was more African in the blues type in the area. And then you had the west side, you had the conjunto stuff. The north side listened to main street pop music.
2: Now, as you were growing up, to what extent do you get involved with Mexican-American culture around you in Texas?
0: My dad listened to conjunto music. He said, boy, if you play that kind of music, you'll go somewhere. I mean, I play my, I call it white boy Mexican music.
3: Hey, baby!

0: ago.
1: How is it you end up knowing Doug Song?
0: When we were 12 years old, his parents traded my mother's grocery store. And we got to talking. He said, I play guitar and fiddle and steel guitar. He's a great steel guitar player when he's little. And I said, well, I'm learning piano and playing a little bit of guitar when I can. And so every time they came to the store, we talked and traded baseball cards. He wanted baseball cards. And as we grew older, I was 14, 15, I started playing, getting a band together and playing. And I'd go see him where he'd play, and if he wasn't playing, he'd come see me where I was playing.
1: Yeah, you always seemed like you were kind of joined at the hip in a way, yeah.
0: A lot of people used to say.
2: Ray

0: What's this instrument that you've become known for over the years? It's not exactly an accordion.
1: No, it's a Vox organ. I got it out of England. I was the first one to own a Vox in America. You know, so that's the only reason I bought it, because I want to hear that sound. I didn't know what it sounded like anymore.

And I always wanted to be a guitar player, but I have polio on my left hand, and so these fingers just don't go where you want them to go. When I played Vox organ, I always played guitar licks.

0: When do you and Doug get together and it becomes the Sir Douglas Quintet?
1: Well, my band was playing, opening the show, then Doug's band played.
0: And what was your band's name?
1: The Goldens. It's Denny Esmond, the Fabulous Goldens. And then Doug Song played with the Marques, and then the headliner show was the Dave Clark Five. And they were going to cancel because they didn't have a Vox organ, where theirs was broke. And I said, I have one. They said, no, we have a British English organ. I said, I have one. And they went to, I'll never forget Mike Smith. You know, he died. He's dead now, but I loved him. And he said, I said, come into my dressing room in the back of the Coliseum. And he went back and he said, he's got a bloody Vox.

0: the impression of the Sir Douglas Quintet was it that you actually were a British band.
1: That's what Huey Moe promoted us as.
0: The crazy Cajun producer.
1: Yeah. I remember one time, I didn't fly for years, and I was going by ship. I went over there in a QE2, and I get off the boat, and there's taxi cabs in England waiting, you know, maybe 75 people in front of me, and this guy looks at it on my organ and said, Sir Douglas Quintet, and he said, oh, sir, you don't have to wait in line. You got me right in front of everybody.
0: Royal treatment.
1: Yeah, royal treatment, because they thought I was knighted, you know, and I said, hey, this is pretty far out.

0: You got busted in the 60s. What happened and then what was the result?
1: Well, we couldn't leave Texas for 3 years. And after 3 years, we moved to San Francisco and California, rather, and cut Mendocino.

0: That scene must have been so different than both Texas and being on the road in the South or anywhere.
1: Oh, when we were in San Francisco, what is it, the time of love and sex and glory and getting high and the flower child and flower power, you know. We thought that went all over the world, but it wasn't. It was just in that area at that time.

0: it seems to me that the band did stand for kind of a Anglo-Chicano peace conference.
1: Music was always there, the country. I listened to it growing up. I even told Doug when we moved back from California in the 70s, Doug, let's do something different. He said, yeah, but what? And I said, once you get a bajo, I'll get an accordion, we'll do some conjunto stuff. He looked at me like I was strange, but then we did it and it worked.
2: The song now about my hometown.
0: Can we say that San Antonio is still home to you?
1: Yeah, San Antonio is still my home. I'm going to leave it on the train Monday morning.
0: Well, good trip back to San Antonio. Thanks for being with me here on American Roots.
1: Thank you for your time, and I appreciate it and hope to see you again sometime. It's been fun.

0: Hi, amigos. This is Flaco Jimenez. Keep on listening to American Roots. Hasta la vista.
1: Let's try one more again. Let's get that same tempo.

Doug Salmon Band, the 1973 session with Flaco Jimenez on accordion, Bob Dylan guitar, and backing vocals, David Bromberg Dobro. Blues Stay Away From Me, originally by the Delmore Brothers. From the same session, the crew did Charlie Pride's hit, Is Anybody Going to San Antone? Our conversation was with Augie Myers, who played Vox organ and accordion with Doug Som in the Sir Douglas Quintet and later the Texas Cornados. We'll be back with a man who knew and loved Doug Som and Freddie Fender and played with Augie and Flaco. It's Max Baca of Los Tex Maniacs when American Roots returns.

This is American Roots with our program about music from Angola Penitentiary and other prisons. Folklorist Harry Oster recorded Angola inmates in 1959, singing this call and response chant, Angola Bound.

0: A bit of Aaron Neville's Angola Bound. The folks at the prison today say things have changed.
1: Ain't no more Angola song. They made it in Angola.
2: Angola Bound?
1: Angola Bound, yeah. Ain't no more Angola Bound.
2: What happened? Ain't no more Angola Bound.
1: I don't know. I guess you understand. Everything changed with the time.
2: Just the new Malachi.
1: The new Malachi.
2: Yeah, it's new Malachi.
1: Yeah, we might be gone, but we still trying to keep up.
3: Yeah. Life sentence be able to get out someday. We ain't perfect, everybody make mistakes, right? But you never make the same mistake twice. Gone through the struggle is all a part of life. I've been doing wrong so long, it's time to do right. I ain't trying to tell y'all how to live y'all life. I'm just trying to lay there and give y'all some insight. I have a vision that's bigger than rap, bigger than life. You too have a vision if your vision is right. What you doing, the dog shell, come to the light. And I'm seeing that now that I'm paying that price. Dr. King had a dream for me. I have a vision that the world will become a better place for us to live in. I done lost so many pills. I feel like I'm the last one. That's why I live every day like it's my last one. Ever since Hurricane Katrina hit my city, man, everybody running around like they don't give a damn. Pay attention, I'm telling you something beneficial. And it's official.
4: I'll
3: like
4: see you
3: a
4: real boy
3: with a whistle. I'm locked up, but I'ma be home knowing I'm through with the game, cause I know how the game go. I'm trying to duck failure, homie, and meet success. And staying fully focused is the way to progress. I have a vision that dudes sooner or later will stop being haters and be congratulators, you know. I have a vision that's so, so deep. It seems so real whenever I go to sleep, you know. I have a vision everybody stop killing. Like back in my mama days, everybody just chilling.
4: When we separated ourselves from ourselves, now in our community is hell. The drug epidemic and genocide is like a thief came through and stole the pride. Cause my generation hesitate to dream. Life bigger than profits off a triple B. We could be that lawyer or even a doctor instead of having ambitions to form
5: a mob.
4: An early intelligent, the killings be senseless, results in negligence. Reach one, teach one, the new movement, the block where they at. Most of the students swinging for survival, illegal merchants running for their freedom like union workers. The back of the bus, we overcame. We good at sports, it's a different game.
5: Jen, so Baton Rouge, Baton Bar, baby.
4: You know, like, it might start off like us four might be out here rapping sometime, and next thing you know, everybody go to crowding around to see what we talking about, or see what we rapping about. We around men all day, and it be like 100 degrees out here, temperatures flying, tension riding, so to keep all that down, we just rap to get everybody communicating.
0: Angola inmates in the film Follow Me Down, commenting on the stereotype of prisoners singing old work songs, like Angola Bound. As drug laws tightened in the 1960s, an increasing number of urban musicians were sent to the farm, bringing with them diverse musical backgrounds. Saxophonist Charles Neville was among the significant line of jazz avant-gardists in Angola, where he played with the unlikely but prolific bebop group The Knickknacks. One of his great contributions as an inmate was helping to racially and musically integrate prison life. With a little help from Leadbelly, Charles takes up the story.
6: There was no real fraternizing amongst the white and black because it was actually against the law. And the only place that the white and black prisoners met was in the education building, because there was only one education building. There was only one music room, so the white and black prisoners had to share that.
7: I told everybody over the radio, make up the mind and get together, break up this old Jim Crow. I'm gonna tell you people something that you don't know. It's a lie.

0: Please get together, break up this old Jim Crow.
1: One day in the music room, one of the white guitar players comes and he puts his knife on the desk and says, "Hey, man, look, I'm 33 years old from Corpus Christi, Texas. This is the first time in my life I'm trying to hold a conversation with a black person. I was taught by my family, by the school, by the church, by everything around me that black people weren't really people." He says, "I was taught that the black man did not have the brain capacity of the white man and was incapable of thinking on the same level as a white person." He said, "Now, I've been struggling trying to play this damn guitar, and here you done come in here teaching people who've gotten better than me. So now if your brain capacity is so much less than mine, something is f***ing wrong."

And so it kind of, that conversation started an interaction amongst the black and white prison in the whole education building. Everybody started realizing that, you know, my stereotype of the black man, maybe that ain't really the way it is. And, you know, the same with us. I had my stereotypical image just like they had. And I'm thinking, you know, just he's some evil jive redneck. And this poor guy was a victim. Also, it wasn't that that's him, that's his spirit, that's what he was taught. Who was he to question what his parents and the church and the school was teaching him? But it was still against the law for us to play together.

0: So then what happens next?
1: Russell Sweet, a trumpet player from New York, who was a bebop player, and he's over in the white side of the prison. The white band's playing Cajun music, country music. And he wanted to play jazz, so he'd sneak in and play with us. He'd get busted in there with us. He'd go to the dungeon and get beat up.
0: What's the dungeon?
1: It's a small little room with nothing in it. No bunk, no toilet, no sink, just a hole in the floor. And guys would come out of the dungeon looking like they just came out of Auschwitz.
0: You never went to the dungeon?
1: No, fortunately, I didn't go there.
0: You heard about it.
1: So then after the segregation laws were outlawed and they had to paint over the signs, then it was legal for us to mingle and play together.

0: So did the bands, I mean, that you were supervising, did they get integrated for parties and other events, or did that kind of stay pretty much as it had been?
1: They got integrated for the official things that we did when we played, like the 4th of July party or the Easter party or the Christmas party.
0: Yeah.
1: And those events were so special to the inmates. I remember a guy getting out. He's done his time. He's gone home. And he tells, "Hey, man, I'm going to be back in time for the Easter party."
0: Yeah.
1: And he was.
0: He knew the music was good.

0: What finally led you to get out?
1: I'm April, after almost 3 years. And they told me, well, Orleans Parish has me listed as a menace to society. So I could not be paroled back to Orleans Parish. But at the time, Aaron was in New York. He had Tell It Like It Is, was a big hit. And his manager told him, well, send the papers up here. We will sign the paper saying that you have a job and a place to stay. The night before leaving, you go up on the hill, as they call it, and stay in isolation. And the next morning, get up and they give you a suit and some funny shoes and $20.
0: Your family must have been really happy.
1: Yeah.
0: Thanks for sharing your memories. I think it helps everybody to know that there's life on the inside and the outside.
1: All right. You're welcome.

0: saxophonist and former Angelite Charles Neville with tales of integration, making music inside prison walls, and finally, leaving Angola. More on going home, be it from Angola, Parchment Farm, or any of these mortal coils, coming up on American Roots.
1: That's why we get the big bucks, baby. Yeah, that's why we're on K-Donk, the fattest ass in radio.
2: Hey.

This is American Roots, the Texas Standard, San Antonio Rose, was originally recorded as an instrumental in 1938 by Bob Wills and the Texas Playboys. Band members later wrote lyrics and recut the song in 1940 with Tommy Duncan on vocals. Western swing owes something to country, jazz, mariachi, and Texas Bohemian polka bands. Although Bob Wills is associated with Fort Worth and Tulsa, San Antonio is home to many historic country dance halls, like the nearby Green Hall. Here's Tommy Duncan with Bob Wills on an early 60s version of San Antonio Rose.

0: Amazing. The late Freddie Fender and his bilingual country Weeper Before the Next Teardrop Falls, produced by Huey Moe for Crazy Cajun Records in 1975. Before that, Willie Nelson and the late Ray Price on their 1980 version of Bob Wills' signature song, Faded Love. Before we leave San Antonio, we have a couple more songs from the scene, beginning with Freddie Fender's compadre, Doug Somm, with another classic Huey Moe production on American Roots.
1: Now a song written by the great Freddie Fender. Freddie, this is for you, wherever you are.

Roman Santone, one of my favorites. A song associated with Bob Wills, but updated there by Johnny Bush from Houston, with the late great steel player Buddy Emmons out of Indiana, and fiddler Johnny Gimble from Tyler, Texas. And that is where we will leave it, home in San Antone, on American Roots. American Roots is produced in collaboration with Tulane University's School of Liberal Arts. Special thanks this week to New Orleans Ponderosa Stomp. Also to musical advisor Ed Saavedra and cosmic advisors the late Manuel Peña and the late Americo Paredes. Our team for this program included Betsy Shepherd, Garrett Bittman, Jason Ryan of Elephant Quilt Productions, Lauren Callahan, the late Ken Mills, Olivia Broslowski, and Gregory Levine. This program was underwritten by a major grant from the National Endowment for the Humanities. We also received support from the National Endowment for the Arts, the New Orleans Tourism and Cultural Fund, and Jim Hart in Chicago. 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I'm Nick Spitzer. Until that time, for American Roots, from PRX, Public Radio,

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And thank you one and all for helping us meet our goal, our fundraising goal here at KDNK, to keep the music going, the news going, the public affairs going, the PSAs going, all the volunteer DJs going, our news people, and our fantastic staff who does a fantastic job for not enough money, but they love doing it. That's the trade-off. You do something you love, you may not get paid all you want. Let's celebrate with Al Green.

0: Blind Faith. On a Saturday morning, I'm Stu Hawk, just sitting in, and I'll call this show Olio. Anything can happen. But I think we need to know what is happening. So here is your Saturday calendar.
1: 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The Mount Sopris Nordic Council celebrates 40 years of skiing at Spring Gulch with an anniversary party at the Old Thompson Barn starting at 5 p.m. Takah welcomes comedian Dana Gould for a 6 p.m. performance plus a second routine at 9 p.m. The Glenwood Springs Historical Society offers a history ghost walk at the Linwood Cemetery beginning at 6:30 this evening with a repeat event tomorrow at the same time. El Dorado gets plucky with a bluegrass jam session tonight at 7. LP Heard takes the stage at Heather's Savory Pies in Basalt, that's at 7 as well. Also at 7, the Crystal Theater shows the new animated film Forgotten Island, with another screening tomorrow at 5 p.m. Every Brilliant Thing wraps up its three-week run at Thunder River Theater, with a 7:30 performance tonight and the final show tomorrow at 2 p.m. Belly Up Aspen presents His Golden Messenger. Music starts at 8 p.m. And also at 8, the Cranberries cover band Linger plays live at the Ute Theater. And here's several more options for Sunday. Roaring Fork Outdoor Volunteers welcome all those interested in helping with the Jess Weaver Trail Cleanup Project. That's from 8 a.m. to 4 p.m. tomorrow at the trailhead north of No Name. A spiritual center will host Thoughts on Silence tomorrow morning at 10 at the 3rd Street Center in Carbondale. The Tabor Opera House shows the movie Goat at 3:30 tomorrow afternoon. That's in Leadville. And back at the 3rd Street Center, the new TRI Wisdom Institute will hold a discussion and open house tomorrow at 4 p.m. Keep your community in the loop about events and programming ideas by emailing calendar at kdnk.org. 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
0: Plenty to do on your weekend, this beautiful fall weekend. We are officially in fall, by the way. We have passed equinox. Days are getting shorter. Air is getting cooler. Aspens are getting yellower. Life is good. I also think I saw somewhere that yesterday or something is Dolly Parton Day. So let's all have a Dolly Day.

couple from the trio there of Dolly Parton, Linda Ronstadt, and Emmylou Harris. Here's some Eagles.

Little fresh cream there for your Saturday morning on KDNK. I'm Stu Huck playing whatever I feel like playing on a Saturday morning. Just filling in today. I hope you're enjoying it. And I've got good news. There's no lost pets on the Pet Lost Pet Report. Keep your friends close. That's a good thing. 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Paddywax, the pet outfitter, providing food and supplies for all domestic pets and fish, too, at their location in Elgebel. 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

0: A song Dickie Betts wrote from our second album, in memory of Elizabeth Reed.
1: One, two, one.

The Paul Butterfield Blues Band and Work Song, tune written by Nat Adderley. Cannonball Adderley's little brother. Nat always said that that song, Work Song, put his kids through college. All right, let's go up to the top of the hour with a little Laura Nero.

Laura Nyro, from the great album Eli and the 13th Confession. She's so good. 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It's 11 o'clock in the morning in Carbondale. We got a beautiful day on hand. A good day with sunshine.

It's amazing. That just doesn't ever stop sounding good. It's just always makes me happy when I hear the Beatles. This is KDNK, airing diverse voices since 1983. And this, my friends, is very important. The 2026 elections are almost here. Ballots go out to registered voters starting October 6th. You can check to make sure that your registration is up to date and you will get a ballot. Go online to your county clerk. I bet you could even just punch into the interweb thing, check my voter registration, and you will get buttons to push and stuff where you can do that. Make sure you are registered to vote. Get to know the politicians at the 2026 Regional Candidate Forum. The forum welcomes candidates in races for Garfield County Commissioner, State House 57, and State Senate District 8. The live event takes place at the Ute Theater in downtown Rifle on Monday, September 28th at 6 to 8 p.m. Tune in to KDNK to hear the live broadcast, or you can watch it live on the web at rifletv.plus. That's rifletv.plus. This is an important election, and good citizenship requires that you make sure that you vote, that you are informed. You'll be getting a blue book from the state of Colorado. That should be coming into your mail soon, and there's a whole host of things to vote on that people want to get onto the Constitution, which is a really silly way to do that, but it's something that goes on. And there's a whole host of really bad things that people are trying to get onto the into the Constitution. So it's important that you read up on all that and you be an informed voter and vote your conscience. And let's not get fooled again. How about some Stones?

Let's get everybody up dancing on a Saturday morning there. Some Stones getting you going. That, too, doesn't stop sounding good. Yes, I am a boomer, I'm sorry, but this is my music. What can I say?

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1: 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And from the Wheeler Opera House, presenting An Evening with Tom Rush, accompanied by Brendan Cleary. Singer-songwriter Tom Rush was a pivotal voice in the 60s folk revival, later helping spark the acoustic renaissance of the 80s and 90s. This show happens at the Wheeler on Thursday, October 1st at 7 p.m. More info and tickets at WheelerOperaHouse.com. Here's some more boomer stuff.

Ramsey Lewis from the 70s. Ooh, stop. So thank you all for listening. I hope I've made your Sunday or Saturday morning go better. And stay tuned for Copacetic Sounds on your Saturday morning. Thanks for listening.

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This is the year. Gabby Rivera, author of Juliet Takes a Breath, joins the library for a reading of her book and to share her experiences as a writer targeted by books banned. 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

0: Horton is back, throwing the pass for Moses at the 50, the 45, and down the far sideline. He is still in bounds across the 10, the 5, into the end zone. Touchdown! Morton rolling, pitching. Keyworth running to the corner, scores! John Keyworth wide to the right. And Stabler to throw. Being blitzed, throws under pressure. Intercepted! Swenson, 30, 20, 17. Bob Swenson picking it up. Morton back. He looks, he pumps, he looks again, he throws, it is caught, touchdown Moses! Haven Moses in the end zone, made the diving catch, and the Broncos are ahead 20-10.
1: This is Bob Martin, voice of the Denver Broncos. Did you ever wonder what the meaning of Rocky Mountain High is? Well, if you were at or anywhere near Denver's Mile High Stadium on Sunday, January 1st, 1978, you got a good dose of it as the Denver Broncos lifted the inhabitants of this great American mountain range into an eternal bliss and euphoria that had become known as Broncomania.
0: Morton just falls on the ball at the 39-yard line. He lost a couple on the play. 32 seconds. It is a third and 10.
2: They don't have to run another play.
0: Somersaulting Haven Moses comes out. The Broncos on the field. It is over with 19 seconds to go. The miracle has happened. The Broncos are going to the Super Bowl.
1: The story of the Broncos' success dates back to the early days of 1970.
3: This is the Superannuated Hour, the old, the antiquated, the superannuated. Started off the top of the hour with Patsy Montana singing Colorado Waltz. Bob Martin, Randy Gratishar, Tommy Jackson, Craig Morton, and all the rest took over on the Bronco Super Bowl season. Anyway, this is the Superannuated Hour, and this is KDNK Community Access Radio.

one, two. That's my two chords. 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

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Old poop deck Pappy Lucho to the old boy from Alabama. Going around and around, yeah? On a little transcription. Well, you're always welcome to ride with me, and greetings and good wishes to everybody for today. 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

0: Well, old Lou seemed to be a little bit hoarse, maybe a little yodel yet, kind of sort of clear up his situation. 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
1: Excuse me, Lou Childer and Alabama Bound. Well, I started off the set with the Fisk Jubilee Singers singing Wading in the Water. Then the Stripling Brothers did Lost Child, and New Childer with Alabama Bound here on Super Animated Hour. This is K&K, airing device versus, airing diverse voices since 1983.

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0: 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So now let's let him talk.
1: Punch! Sure!

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My gal's name is Sally. You wake me up in the morning, Mama, I still got that old habit. Why don't you tell me how you want?

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Started a set with CeCe Wienans with Blessed Assurance. Big Bill Brunzi to How Do You Want It Done. Who was that sang that? Fisk Jubilee Singer sang Couldn't Hear Nobody Pray. 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

Well, it's about 31 minutes after the hour, 12 o'clock here in the superannuated hour, the old, the antiquated, the superannuated, where our motto is, the past is our destiny.

Anytime you hear old Lou on the breeze, I hope you'll hang out that front door key and let me come in. Say, that's a good title, ain't it? 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Hang out the front door key and let's get together and make a little coffee. Now, Percy Wilson Gay, oh, he left his wife every day. 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

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Say, I added another verse and chorus there, one I hadn't heard in a long time. Well, this here comes the time when the man's got to have a little time to speak his time. What does he say?

the Dixon Brothers with Schoolhouse Fire. Start off the set with Louis Russell and his orchestra. He did Call of the Freaks. Jubilee Singers sang On the Rocks of the Mountains. Lou Childer did Hang Out the Front Door Key. And the Dixon Brothers

Mason-Dixon line. Then you're from Dixie, I said from Dixie. Well, I'm from Dixie too. Is any doubt about where old Luke come from? South or north, or where did he come from? Kind of sort of sound to me on the echo here like I must have come from south of the Mason-Dixon line.

Weems String Band, and singing the song Greenback Dollar. Start off the set with the Fisk Jubilee Singers, Rockin' Jerusalem. Lou Childer did Are You From Dixie? Whitey Hogan did I Can't Sit Down. Fisk Jubilee Singers again with The Angels Bow Down and Greenback Dollar by Weems String Band here on the Superannuated Hour. The Old, the Antiquated, the Superannuated. 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

0: fella coming down the road with that black coat on?
1: Mm-hmm.
0: Well, he's the fella that made a speech last night at Hogwaller on prohibition.
1: Yeah, I guess he's coming over here to talk to us about all that liquor we've been drinking. Let Mac talk to him. He'll get him told.
2: How do you do, gentlemen?
3: How do you do, sir?
2: I heard your music and thought I'd come over and talk to you a while and possibly hear some more music later on. It's my intention to make a talk on prohibition and the evils of strong drink at the town hall tonight.
3: Well, when we first seed you coming up the road up there, why, we had you figured out to be an undertaker from your looks.
2: I guess you've noticed in the papers that the wet party is trying to bring back beer, wines, and whiskey.
3: Well, if it's ever been gone anywhere, I'd love to know where it's been.
2: Why, we've had prohibition for the last 15 years.
3: Well, we ain't never heard nothing about it up here on this mountain. We've been making and selling liquor for the last 60 years, and we expect to continue doing the same thing for the next 60, only in a double capacity and drinking four times as much.
2: That's just the trouble now.
3: Trouble? Why, man, the only trouble liquor ever gave anybody was when he always had too much and thought he didn't have enough.
2: That's exactly the trouble with all you fellows all over the country. You never know when you have enough and always drink too much.
3: Too much? Who ever heard tell of too much liquor? Why, man, they ain't been that much liquor made in the whole history of the world. Too much liquor.
2: Prohibitionist.
3: What?
2: A prohibitionist. Are there any prohibitionists in this part of the country?
3: Prohibitionist. Let me see. What is a prohibitionist, anyhow?
1: Doggone if I know.
3: I never heard tell of a prohibitionist in my life, mister, and I do more hunting and trapping in this neighborhood than anybody, and I've got all my last year's catch down there on the barn. If you can find a prohibitionist among them, I'd sure be glad to see it.
2: I see you don't know what prohibition means.
3: No, never heard tell of it.
2: Prohibition was a law that was passed for the good of mankind, restricting the making or selling of any kind of wine, whiskey, or beer.
3: Yes, you slick British politicians is always getting up some kind of newfangle to make life more miserable than what it is. And you call that prohibition law a thing for the good of mankind, just taking all his privileges away. I don't call that very good.
2: Well, I don't know about that.
3: Well, I know one thing. It's you're talking too much anyhow, and you ain't been invited up here. And furthermore, you're butting into the music. So, boys, come on and play us a

0: I was a Birmingham jug band. Started off the set with Cannon's Jug Stompers. They did Bring It With You When You Come. Lou Childer did This Train. A.A. Gray and 7 Foot Deli did The Old Arcs Are Coming. Riley Puckett and Lou Stokes did Prohibition, Right or Wrong. And the Birmingham Jug Band, German Blues, here on the Superannuated Hour. Old-fashioned, old-fangled, old-timed, age-encrusted, pure antiquarianism.
1: 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The Mount Sopris Nordic Council celebrates 40 years of skiing at Spring Gulch with an anniversary party at the Old Thompson Barn starting at 5 p.m. Takah welcomes comedian Dana Gould for a 6 p.m. performance plus a second routine at 9 p.m. The Glenwood Springs Historical Society offers a history ghost walk at the Linwood Cemetery beginning at 6:30 this evening with a repeat event tomorrow at the same time. El Dorado gets plucky with a bluegrass jam session tonight at 7. LP Heard takes the stage at Heather's Savory Pies in Basalt, that's at 7 as well. Also at 7, the Crystal Theater shows the new animated film Forgotten Island, with another screening tomorrow at 5 p.m. Every Brilliant Thing wraps up its 3-week run at Thunder River Theater, with a 7:30 performance tonight and the final show tomorrow at 2 p.m. Belly Up Aspen presents His Golden Messenger. Music starts at 8 p.m. And also at 8, the Cranberries cover band Linger plays live at the Ute Theater. And here's several more options for Sunday. Roaring Fork Outdoor Volunteers welcome all those interested in helping with the Jess Weaver Trail Cleanup Project. That's from 8 a.m. to 4 p.m. tomorrow at the trailhead north of No Name. A spiritual center will host Thoughts on Silence tomorrow morning at 10 at the 3rd Street Center in Carbondale. The Tabor Opera House shows the movie Goat at 3:30 tomorrow afternoon. That's in Leadville. And back at the 3rd Street Center, the new TRI Wisdom Institute will hold a discussion and open house tomorrow at 4 p.m. Keep your community in the loop about events and programming ideas by emailing calendar at kdnk.org. 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

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Some people think that because a man is a drunker and will drink liquor sometimes and cut up and raise sand, if you come and tap your house, you got to carry me before the law. When God

0: Come in here, sir. Lay down. What's the matter with you, anyhow?
1: Hello, stranger.
0: Hello?
1: Say, could you tell me where this road goes?
0: I've been living here 20 odd years. It ain't never went nowhere yet.
1: Oh, I mean, does it go to Little Rock?
0: I don't know about Little Rock, but there's a hell of a beacon right down there in the holler.
1: Say, stranger, why don't you cover your house?
0: Well, when it's raining, it's too wet to cover it, and when it ain't a-raining, it don't need covering.
1: Is it very healthy in these swamps?
0: Well, I reckon it's healthy enough. There can't nothing live here a whole season but two bullfrogs. That is, providing one of them's a doctor so he can feed the other in quinine.
1: The corn looks awful yellow to me.
0: Well, that's nothing unusual. I planted the yeller corn.
2: 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Well, I start off the set with Noel Lewis's jug band, Selling the Jelly. Whiting Hogan did I Miss You All the Time. Blind Gary did You Gotta Go Down. And Clayton McMillan and Dan Hornsby with the Arkansas Traveler. 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
1: Rice-A-Roni, the delicious break from potatoes, now in six fabulous flavors.
0: One pan, no boiling, cooking ease.
2: A flavor that is sure to please.

0: Oh, gal, this is a good morning to kill hog. Well, the wind's in the right place this morning. Looking for the fellas down here to help me make some music, too. Maybe they come in time. Help me kill these hogs and have some fresh meat. That's about to give out we've got. On to come now.
1: Hello, kid.
0: Hello, Lalo.
1: How you?
0: Hey, Lop 8.
1: Yeah.
0: That's thinking about killing hogs. No dogs coming down here and aim to have some music on, some fresh meat.
1: Not a That's good morning this morning. Get us off cold and frost around here. And you got good drink around here, anyway.
0: All right. I sure got that. Just take a good one, boys, and go put a fire on the pot.
1: All right.
2: Fine. I like backbone.
1: That's good liquor. Boys, take a little drink. You want a little drink, Riley?
3: Leave it up.
1: All right. Hey, kid, while the water's warming up, what do you say we play a little tune around here?
0: All right.
1: What do you want to play, Riley?
3: Why don't we play that Mississippi Sawyer?
1: Boy, that's a good piece, all right.
0: Saw it good.

0: right, boy, that water's getting hot now. We better get down here and kill them hogs and get them up here.
1: Kid Tanner playing Mississippi Sire. Well, I started the set off. Memphis Jug Band, you may leave, but this will bring you back. Whitey and Hogan did. You See Him Loving You? James Cole Washboard Band did Running Wild. And then a good Tanner doing Mississippi Sire here on the Superannuated Hour. Old-fashioned, old-fangled, outmoded, cobwebs of antiquity. Oh, the primordiality of it all.

Minnie Wallace. The old folks started it. The young folks got it. And everybody's crazy about the Dark Town Strut. Well, I started off the set. Bill Johnson's Louisiana Jug Band. He did Get the L Down the Road. Whitey and Hogan did Kneel at the Cross. Kentucky Jug Band did Walking Cane Stomp. Bessie Brown with Song from the Cotton Field. And Minnie Wallace with The Old Folks Started It. Here on the Superannuated Hour. Fusty and Musty. Filled with belatedness, they say. They say we're a yellow leaf. We're feeble dotage. We're marked with agedness. I say we're timeless. I say our music is always suitable and in due season.

0: this summer.
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The Mount Sopris Nordic Council celebrates 40 years of skiing at Spring Gulch with an anniversary party at the Old Thompson Barn starting at 5 p.m. Taka welcomes comedian Dana Gould for a 6 p.m. performance plus a second routine at 9 p.m. The Glenwood Springs Historical Society offers a history ghost walk at the Linwood Cemetery beginning at 6:30 this evening with a repeat event tomorrow at the same time. El Dorado gets plucky with a bluegrass jam session tonight at 7. LP Heard takes the stage at Heather's Savory Pies in Basalt, that's at 7 as well. Also at 7, the Crystal Theater shows the new animated film Forgotten Island, with another screening tomorrow at 5 p.m. Every Brilliant Thing wraps up its three-week run at Thunder River Theater, with a 7:30 performance tonight and the final show tomorrow at 2 p.m. Belly Up Aspen presents Hiss Golden Messenger. Music starts at 8 p.m. And also at 8, the Cranberries cover band Linger plays live at the Ute Theater. And here's several more options for Sunday. Roaring Fork Outdoor Volunteers welcome all those interested in helping with the Jess Weaver Trail Cleanup Project. That's from 8 a.m. to 4 p.m. tomorrow at the trailhead north of No Name. A spiritual center will host Thoughts on Silence tomorrow morning at 10 at the 3rd Street Center in Carbondale. The Tabor Opera House shows the movie Goat at 3:30 tomorrow afternoon. That's in Leadville. And back at the 3rd Street Center, the new TRI Wisdom Institute will hold a discussion and open house tomorrow at 4 p.m. Keep your community in the loop about events and programming ideas by emailing calendar at kdnk.org. 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
1: Uh-huh. 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You can bet your life I'll never miss a step. 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
1: And beyond.
0: Are you a member?
1: I'm a member.
0: Is your dog a member?
1: My dog Rainey's a member.
0: My dog Towns is a member.
1: Are you a Katie and Kay member?
0: I'm a Katie and Kay member.
1: You can become a member too. 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
5: I got my potato. And I'm looking at it and I'm holding it. Maybe it should hold potatoes more. It's a potato. It's washed. I think it's a yellow potato. It's washed. It's not dirty. It's a little dirty. It's kind of baffling to actually think about a potato. This could, yeah, what do you say about a potato?
6: Four, six, even seven.
7: Hey, I'm Latif Nasser.
8: And I'm Lulu Miller.
7: And this is Radio Lab. And today's episode is sort of a gauntlet thrown by our friend, our collaborator, our contributing editor.
9: Okay, guys.
2: Heather Radke.
9: Okay. I'm just going to tell you guys, this is some kind of experiment. It could be a failure, and then we just end and go have a lunch, okay?
8: I love it.
7: It's not worth doing if there's not a potential for failure.
9: Yeah. Well, I appreciate that, you two. But in any case...
10: I'm in my pajamas.
9: The person who's maybe like the embodiment of this experiment is this woman named Claire Dolan.
10: I'm just staring because I don't know how to make coffee. Oh, here.
9: So Claire is an ICU nurse up in like super rural Vermont.
10: How was your shift? My shift was busy and long.
9: So we sent this really great producer named Erica Heilman, who lives near Claire, to go and talk to her. Because right on Claire's property...
10: Oh, it's beautiful now.
9: There's this place that ever since I first heard about it, I've been kind of obsessed with it.
10: You grab that from over here.
9: It's this big old barn.
11: This is a barn that was thrown up in the 1970s or 80s.
9: It's got this old tin roof.
11: Peeling paint and falling off clapboards and boards.
9: But... inside.
11: Here we are at the entrance to the permanent collection.
9: Hanging on these pristine white walls, under glass, on top of pedestals, are
11: matchboxes.
9: These ordinary.
11: A pinwheel. Tiny, tiny bells.
9: Banal.
11: Dust and lint. I would say it's more lint than dust.
9: Everyday things.
11: Many pulleys arranged together in a block and tackle.
9: Keys.
11: An old thread spool.
9: Paper clips.
11: Grocery cart.
9: All a part of what Claire calls
11: the museum of everyday life. Wagon wheels. Wheelbarrow.
7: But, this is sort I mean, but is it, it's really a museum?
9: Yeah, it's like a real museum. Like, she's got a permanent collection and she's got like rotating exhibits that change every year. And then she just like puts a ton of thought into these things. Like, for example,
11: the elegance of these furniture legs.
9: She uses this like translucent gallery wire to hang furniture legs so that they look almost
11: kind of creepily human. Like they're showing off their legs. And waiting for someone to notice.
9: Or she'll light something.
12: These are gerbil wheels.
10: Hamster wheels.
12: Hamster wheel.
9: Yeah. In such a way that it just grabs your eye.
12: It's exhibit magic.
9: Yeah.
12: Yeah.
9: And hundreds of people come every year to see this museum in a barn. And like, I know people who drive up from New York City like 7 hours and they, you know, they leave their homes full of just ordinary objects to drive up to rural Vermont to see a barn full of everyday objects.
7: Why would people do that? Why would they like leave their house full of paperclips to have to drive hours to go see a barn full of paperclips?
9: I mean, it's a reasonable question. But I think it's because through her displays, you know, she has these like, you know, she has like wall labels full of beautiful text that like describes the history of an object or tells the story of a really specific object or an anecdote about the object. And she's able to show you that there's just
11: more to that thing than you would think.
12: But like, how does she do that with a bell or a box of matches?
9: Well,
11: I think of them as like
9: she kind of did it while we were sitting in the studio together. She just pointed at this cup, this little paper cup that we were both drinking out of.
11: Like if you think of the cup, right? It's an object that is made for the human hand. It echoes the shape of how your hand wants to curve around. And it
1: has this incredible affordance of ministering to your thirst, right? Like you're able to drink things because you have a cup. But it also has this elegant form, right? Like the interplay of positive and negative space. And then, you know, you think, okay, drinking out of a cup, how consequential is that? But, you know, I work in an intensive care unit in the in this little regional hospital in Vermont. And, you know, I can't tell you, like, for someone who swallowing has been impossible or not allowed, you know, to finally, like, the moment that they can grip a cup and take a drink is a profound experience and, like, a really important moment.
8: Right, even though it's someone just sipping from a boring paper cup.
1: Yeah, it's a dumb little cup.
8: All right, so I wanted to start with Claire because she kind of hits on this thing that I've just been kind of obsessed about for, I don't know, like maybe the last couple of years even. It kind of started at the beginning of the pandemic where I would call this friend of mine up and I would leave her these voice messages or I'd talk to her on the phone and I'd just be like, oh my God, I bought the wrong light bulbs and they're so fluorescent and I just wish I had those ones that are so nice and warm. Or I would just be like, I just can't believe I have to do the dishes again. But then also, you know, like this is a maybe more delightful version of the same thing. Like the little curl on the back of my daughter's hair that's only going to be there for 2 weeks before it kind of turns into something else.
12: Riveting, riveting stuff, Radke. Yeah.
8: And of course it was not riveting, especially considering what was actually happening in the world, which was that there was this like massive pandemic. And tons of people were sick and dying. And so when I talked to her about those things, I had this kind of bit of shame about it because they're so fundamentally small.
12: In proportion to the world.
8: In proportion to the world.
12: Yeah.
8: I would always say sort of guiltily, these are such small potatoes. But at the same time, you know, if you really think about it, most of our lives are actually just made up of these, you know, these small potatoes, like going to the dry cleaner or eating a ham sandwich or whatever.
12: Yeah.
8: And I think that there's something kind of important about just how massive a part of these our lives these things are.
12: Hmm.
8: And so, taking a cue from Claire, I want to do a whole show about ordinary everyday things that make up so much of our lives.
7: This sounds like a terrible idea. This sounds like the most boring episode.
8: No, it's not going to be boring. Or it's not, the goal isn't to be boring. It's that.
7: So it'll just incidentally be boring?
8: No, it's not going to be boring at all. I think it's sort of a challenge because the truth is that you guys are kind of obsessed with big stories, you know, submarines and death and wars and Arctic seals or whatever. And I guess I want to see what happens, what we're missing really when we only look at these kind of big grandstand, you know, like marquee parts of the world.
7: I feel like you're asking us to commit a cardinal sin. Like it's like literally every story finding, storytelling impulse we have is to go big, big, big.
8: Yeah, but what's more fun than committing a sin? Okay, so I have a series of stories for you today about people wrestling with the routine, the ordinary, the seemingly boring stuff of life. And finding out what you can see when you look hard at something that we just generally overlook, including...
5: It's nice to have potatoes.
8: A man who's been asked to just look at a potato.
5: In terms of what it actually looks like, you don't really often think of what a potato looks like.
8: Without knowing why.
7: Oh, God.
12: Okay. We are really leaning into the premise.
8: All right, so I'm glad you guys are all the way in and super excited about this.
7: I wouldn't go that far, but all right. We're here. We're
8: you have to be here.
7: Continuing okay. to be here, yeah.
8: All right, so again, kind of inspired by Claire, I thought we could kind of go through this like we're in a museum. So it's like a set of exhibits, or maybe, if you please, a platter of small potatoes.
12: Okay.
8: And I thought I would have you kind of read each title of each piece like it's the, you know, like a...
12: placard?
8: The wall text.
7: Okay.
12: Great. Okay.
8: Okay.
7: Lulu, you want to do it?
12: Yep, sure. Exhibit one.
13: First early potato. Achille Lennon, Alexandrine Poussard, artichaut jaune, Aspasie.
12: The light at the end of the tube.
8: Okay, so this one comes from our producer, Matt Kilty.
14: So, let's go.
5: All right. We begin at sunrise.
15: Okay.
8: Sunrise? Matt, I know when you wake up, it's not sunrise.
5: Okay, fine. Mid-morning. How about?
15: We're up.
5: I spend way too much time looking at Twitter on my phone.
8: In bed.
5: In bed. All right. But eventually get up, open the blinds.
8: Whisk away the shades.
5: Throw them open.
15: Oh, yeah.
5: And the day begins. Go make coffee. Love that part of the morning.
8: The best.
5: And
8: all right, and are you in your, like, pajamas?
5: Depends. But okay. Make some oatmeal. Do a little bit of reading. Go to the bathroom. Open the tiny little medicine cabinet. And...
16: Matthew, we have a problem.
5: Staring me in the face.
16: Look at the tube, Matthew.
5: Is...
16: Look at it.
17: Okay, so we got an extremely flat...
5: Shriveled...
16: Flaccid...
5: Crinkled...
17: Tube of toothpaste.
5: And it's just like... Okay.
8: Crud.
5: Here we are again.
8: Again?
5: Yeah, yeah. Okay. It's the moment that we all have to face where the toothpaste tube is... out of toothpaste.
8: Yeah, and that's a real bummer because it feels great to brush your teeth.
5: It does feel nice to brush your teeth.
8: And also we all need to because we're humans living in society.
5: It's an essential part of American life. But so, okay, so this is the thing that I wanted to explore with you today, which is that moment, that small potato of when you are holding an empty tube of toothpaste because...
8: It looks empty, but is it empty?
5: That is the question, Heather, because even though it looks like you might not have any toothpaste... I think we all know there's some toothpaste in there. And thus begins a journey.
16: Day one. What will we do?
5: Okay, so you got your empty tube. And unless you're one of those people who's like stocked up with toothpaste and the moment something gets a little bit challenging in your life, God forbid there's a little bit of a hurdle in front of you, you just throw away your toothpaste. For the rest of us... At least those of us who aren't using those stupid little clips with our toothpaste tubes. For the rest of us.
16: Opportunity knocks. Go ahead. Open the door.
5: I'm going to get it. I'm going to get that toothpaste.
15: Oh, God.
5: So you start pushing.
15: Pushing it forward. Okay, here we go.
5: With your fingers, wherever you can, pushing towards the top.
15: I've got to start rolling it from the bottom here.
5: You roll the toothpaste.
15: Tiny, tight. Turns.
8: You don't use the counter as part of this?
5: No, just these hands. But after like a couple minutes.
15: Oh, God.
5: You do get to the point where.
15: There we go.
5: You've done all you can do.
17: I'm going to put my thumb right near the cap. I'm going to push.
5: And then.
17: Oh, yeah.
5: All of a sudden, you can see like there's this big, like, gush of toothpaste.
15: No problem.
5: And it is one of life's little tiny joys. A little delight.
8: Right, because you're kind of getting something from nothing.
5: Yeah, it's like water from a stone, which, this is the thing, and I don't think people realize this, is once you've taken that step,
8: mm-hmm.
5: you can actually go so much further.
8: Like to the grocery store to buy a new tube of toothpaste.
5: Shut up, Heather. No, you can get to... I don't even know if I know how to actually like describe it exactly, but have you ever seen that episode of Seinfeld?
18: It looks like we're going to need some gas.
15: Oh,
5: where Kramer's test driving a car and he's in the car with the salesperson.
18: How much gas you think is in there right now?
15: Well, it's on E.
5: They're running out of gas, which in and of itself is like a total small potato. And
18: ever been completely below the slash?
5: They decide they're going to see how long they can go on empty.
18: Oh, I never felt so alive.
5: Basically, they're going to try and glimpse at what empty truly means. And so what I am proposing to you, Heather, is to join me on this near empty tube of toothpaste and to see what's on the other side.
8: But don't we know what's on the other side of empty?
5: You might think you do, but until you actually make that trip...
8: Yeah, you're right. All right, I guess.
5: You have no idea.
8: I feel like...
5: And so...
16: Day two. Aren't we a happy little boy?
5: Get back on top, baby.
17: Plenty of paste.
5: You gotta be a little frugal.
17: Oh, God, that was too much.
5: Oh, but mostly...
16: Day three.
5: It's a thrill a minute.
16: Day four.
17: Oh, my God, there's so much toothpaste.
16: Day five.
17: Potato.
16: Day six.
15: Oh, brush away.
16: Seven.
17: Oh, yeah.
16: Eight.
17: Pop it open.
16: Day nine.
5: Oh,
14: This is gonna be... We're getting low. Oh, God. Let's give it a shove. Oh, come on.
8: All right, I'm just going to point out that from this is where I quit.
19: Mm.
8: For what it's worth.
19: Like you've already gotten a new tube?
8: By this point, I've bought a new toothpaste.
19: Yeah, but you don't have to buy a new tube.
8: But my question is, why haven't you? Because it's obviously...
19: It's because I forget.
8: Mm-hmm.
19: I forget. I don't remember... I don't think about brushing my teeth until I have to brush my teeth. But probably in part because... You're not, there's still toothpaste there. And sure, it's getting harder. It's getting tougher to get the toothpaste out.
8: This is where you separate the boys from the men.
19: This is where you actually cross the threshold. This is where you enter into a new realm of empty.
8: What's on the other side of the...
19: The dividing line of what you thought was empty and this new empty?
8: Yeah.
19: Well.
20: Day 10.
19: There is greater pain.
21: There's...
19: There's also...
20: Day 11.
21: Oh, my God. I love it.
19: Greater pleasure.
21: Okay.
20: The 12th day. The 13th.
21: If I can just get the tooth...
19: There's ingenuity.
21: Get the bristles in to the nozzle.
19: Craftiness, cleverness. The mastery of tools, Heather, is what lies beyond.
20: Day 14.
21: Confronting the toothpaste again.
19: It turns into kind of a nightmare. And then eventually...
20: Day 15.
8: Well, eventually you run out of
19: Eventually, there's nothing left.
8: Yeah.
19: And for me, that is when I take the toothpaste tube and I take a pair of scissors and I cut the tube open.
21: Open it up. Take the toothbrush. Open up.
19: And then you can put your brush into the inside of the tube and you can kind of scrape up whatever little tiny bit of toothpaste is still kind of caked on the walls.
21: Okay.
8: It's like you've eaten the chicken and now you're sucking on the bones.
19: Yeah, you're like pulling out the marrow and that's it.
8: And having never experienced it myself, is that a moment of satisfaction or is it a little bit of a letdown? Or
19: It's a little embarrassing.
8: Why?
19: Because mostly just can't remember to buy toothpaste because I'm a child. But I don't know. It's also like it feels like an honorary death. The tube is finished. It has been fully sacrificed. And that's it.
20: But remember, my sweet child, with death comes life.
22: You can't refuse?
19: Thanks so much.
23: No.
19: Day 16. I go to the store.
8: Are you like a cinnamon guy?
19: I prefer the mints.
8: Winter mint, peppermint.
19: Yeah, spearmint.
8: And then you come home.
19: Yeah, and I do always love the packaging. I love the box, the rectangular long box.
8: That's very satisfying.
19: Popping it open. And then...
23: Oh, yeah.
19: Getting to hold a big, fat tube of toothpaste.
21: Mm-mm-mm.
19: You grab your brush. You got your new tube.
22: Okay.
8: It's nice and plump.
19: Yeah, like a fat little pillow.
22: All right. Okay, here we go.
8: But wait... Given everything that happened, is there any part of you that feels compelled to sort of ration it out, to only take a little?
19: Oh, God, no.
23: Yes!
19: No, it's just like,
8: the bounty is there.
19: Exactly. But I do feel like underneath all of it, there is this sadness.
8: Well, what's sad about it?
19: Well, it's just like, it's like the routine of it all. Of where you're like caught in this weird dance with a tube of toothpaste that's a part of a routine of brushing your teeth. It's like one of the many other routines that make up your daily life that feel like you have no choice in them. They just exist. And I don't know, you feel like Sisyphus or something with the boulder, just pushing the boulder over and over and over again. And the fact that that's what so much, I feel like so much of your life is that, that's what feels so sad.
8: Right, right. It's like, you could measure your life in empty tubes of toothpaste or piles of dust that you swept up. And that feels like not a very satisfying way to measure a life.
19: Yeah.
20: Push the boulder. Squeeze the tube. push the boulder, squeeze the tube, push the boulder, squeeze the tube.
5: Yeah, what do you say about a potato?
9: All right, so this is Jim McEwen, the brother of our producer, Annie McEwen. And this is day five with his potato.
5: It's a very, it's a handsome shape. Feels good in your hand. It's got a nice weight. It's got little dimples, little imperfections. It's maybe it's an oblong shape. Omboid. Oblong. Kind of looks like a mango. All in all, a pleasing thing to hold. Not a very interesting thing to look at for too long, but it just feels nice in your hand knowing that potatoes have sustained us for so long and continue to do so. I hope this helps. Let me know what else I should be saying. We got, we made it across the border with the potato. Undeclared.
9: Day 11 with the potato.
5: Now in, where are we? New York State with the potato.
7: When we return, a man and his potato on an epic journey.
12: And also potatoes on a beach, potatoes by the billions, and potatoes on a grave. If that appeals, stick with us.
7: Great.
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0: The potato has made it to Florida. The humidity here is hard on the potato.
1: Day 12 with the potato.
0: It's looking more weathered, wrinkled, squishy. The top is dented more. It's losing color. It really looks like an old person. Hello, it's potato night. It's happy Valentine's Day, potato.
1: Day 14 with the potato.
0: Been telling people about my potato. They're always surprised, and I say, you wouldn't understand, really. It is a, you know, it's my friend.
2: Okay. Lulu.
3: Latif.
2: Radiolab. We are back with Heather Radke.
3: And her collection of small potatoes.
2: So, okay, what's next? What's our next
3: and
2: exhibit?
3: And curious to see what you're going to serve
1: yes.
3: up.
1: Yeah, that's, curious. That's the mode. That's the mode, Latif.
3: All right.
1: Okay. All right. Next up, do you want to read the...
2: The placard?
1: The exhibit text?
2: Okay. Exhibit 2.
4: César, Calgary, Castelline, Centaure, Cérès, Charlotte.
2: The whole potato in a grain of sand.
1: Hello.
5: Hello.
1: How are you doing?
5: I'm good. Good. How are you?
1: So this small potato...
5: I don't know what it is, but I'm ready.
1: Comes to us from this guy named Ian.
5: My name's Ian Chillog. What else do you want to know?
1: Well, maybe... And I reached out to him because he makes this podcast that gets at the same small potatoes question, but in a totally different way.
5: So I make a show called Everything is Alive, in which I interview inanimate objects.
6: Well, let's just start, settle in, have you introduce yourself for us.
7: My name is Lewis, and I am a can of Go-To Cola.
6: That's a store brand.
7: Mm-hmm. Go-To, G-O-2, Cola.
1: So every episode, Ian invites an actor to come on the show.
8: My name is Dennis. I'm a pillow, obviously.
1: And just be an ordinary, everyday thing.
5: Yeah.
1: Like a chainsaw.
5: Lamppost.
1: Or a towel.
5: Pencil. Or a toaster.
9: My name is Emmy. I'm a pregnancy test.
1: And he just kind of interviews them about their lives.
9: I know that eventually, if everything goes according to plan, I'm going to get peed on.
5: Yeah.
9: Yeah.
1: The conversations are pretty much totally improvised. Ian takes it really seriously, and the actor takes it really seriously. And so there's this feeling as you're listening that you're actually hearing a very personal interview between a great interviewer and, like, a stapler.
5: Like, I'll occasionally be talking to an object and I'll realize that the whole time I had a question in my head that I didn't ask because I was afraid of offending the object. You know, like the same anxiety you have when you're interviewing a human.
1: Okay, so here's what we're going to do. I took this one particular episode that Ian did, which I really love, and I'm going to play you some of that show where you'll hear Ian interviewing this thing. Okay. And then mm-hmm. you'll also hear me talking to the person that he got to play that thing.
3: It's a potato, about, right? It's got to be a potato.
1: It's not a potato.
3: Okay.
1: About what it was like to be a thing.
2: Cool.
1: Okay, so here we go.
10: My name is Chioki, and I am a grain of sand.
6: And tell me a little bit about sort of where you spend your days right now.
10: Right now, I am in an aquarium in some dude's house. There's a couple of fish. I think they're goldfish. They're...
1: So what did you do to prep?
10: Ian is anti-prep. He was like, don't research sand.
1: Okay, so that's Chioki Iansen, the human.
10: And I was like, bet. Let's go.
1: He's the director of the Community Media Center at Virginia Commonwealth University. Oh, and am I right that you're also like the voice of NPR or something?
10: Oh yeah, I'm the voice of underwriting for NPR.
1: So you like read the ads?
10: Support for NPR comes from NPR stations.
1: Oh, nice. Yeah, sounds familiar. Anyway, he's also a philosopher.
10: Yeah.
1: He studied philosophy and he spent most of his career teaching philosophy.
10: Mostly German idealism and Africana philosophy.
1: So when Ian called him up to see if he wanted to be a grain of sand, Chioki was pretty psyched because he had an idea about sand that came from his years as a philosopher.
10: Yes. Yeah. So it's like I wanted to take really seriously the notion of a grain of sand having its own existence and subjectivity.
6: Do you know how old you are?
10: Not exactly, no. I think it probably would amount to somewhere in the hundreds of thousands of years. Like, I mean, I wasn't always sand, right? Like, there was a time when I was a boulder.
6: Yeah, yeah.
10: Yeah, so, you know, like, do you know about the myth of Sisyphus?
6: Yeah.
10: Yeah, that's a funny one to me because Sisyphus is cursed to roll this boulder up the hill for eternity. But really, the boulder would eventually erode. I mean, 100,000 years or so, it would be like a little pebble, like, just like stick it out. Sisyphus, you'll be done in no time, you know?
6: Eventually, it's just going to be sand.
10: Yeah, exactly. And in addition, the hill will also erode. And so, you know, Sisyphus, after some time, would have a flat plain instead of a hill and maybe like a marble instead of a boulder.
6: So, yeah, so he's cursed for eternity, but really it's he just needs to get through, I don't know, 50,000 years or something.
10: Yeah, like he should really stick to it, and then that'll show the gods.
6: It's funny to think about a man serving out his eternal curse, and what it is very easily pushing a marble along the ground.
10: Yeah.
6: It ultimately ends up worse for the boulder than for Sisyphus.
10: Oh, for sure.
6: The boulder is destroyed while Sisyphus lives on for eternity.
10: See what I mean? And yeah, and like, and is dizzy the whole time? I don't know. And how good is, like, and how good is Sisyphus in conversation?
1: So when I was talking to Chioke, I was really curious if, having spent so much time as sand, if he had a new perspective on sand. But actually, he was like, no, not at all.
10: I mean, I think it's more like I think about people differently.
1: Oh.
10: The entire existence of the grain of sand is perceiving things and thinking things. And so it's what it's doing really is working to understand humanity.
1: Hmm.
10: Yeah, I mean, I think that if there's one difference between them and I. Sorry, I'm having trouble with the pronouns. You know, we're doing this interview and I'm a grain of sand.
6: Yeah.
10: But that's not really the way that I would think of myself. I think normally I would just say we are sand.
6: Okay.
10: So you see that there's the kind of mass noun thing happening. And it's weird to talk to you because you don't have a mass noun thing, or you don't seem to have a mass noun arrangement. So you say of yourself that you're a person, right?
6: Yeah. Yeah, I would say I am a person.
10: So, like, why aren't you a grain of person?
6: Like, why do I not consider myself as, like, a fraction of all of humanity?
10: Yeah, like that makes more sense.
6: Yeah.
10: It just seems to me like if you recognize the degree to which you owed your existence to other people, you might also be nicer to other people.
6: Yeah, I read this thing that there are 7 quintillion, 500 quadrillion grains of sand in the world. So like all of that you consider is you.
10: I mean, I'm not saying there's a psychic connection or whatever. I'm just saying that when I think of what I am the sand in the aquarium, or we are the sand. And when I'm on a beach, we are the sand on the beach.
6: I have to say, I find the beach, at least just like sitting on the beach, boring. Do you find it boring?
10: Yeah, so I don't really experience boredom. All of my existence is observation and reflection, so I'm never bored.
6: Wow.
10: Yeah, I mean, I've noticed that humans have a kind of problem with, well, I say a problem with boredom. They have a problem with time, right? Because it seems to me that boredom reveals a fundamental anxiety that many humans have about their lives in the first place. A constant kind of question as to where is this going? What should I be doing? And so then there's not really a willingness to kind of sit and just be, which I recommend. You should really try it sometime.
6: Do you want to just sit and be right now?
10: Oh man, that sounds great. Let's do it.

0: like sands through the hourglass, so are the days of our lives.
1: I'm in the Fort Myers, Florida airport, and I went through security.
2: Day 15 with the potato.
1: And they checked my bag, and he went right for the potato, and he took it out, and he looked at me and said, "It's a potato." And then the nice man gave me back my bag with the potato. And now we go to Chicago and then to Ottawa. So then the customs... That's the last leg is the toughest one, but we made it through with a nice man saying it's a potato. So that was good. Okay. Potato back on home soil here. Let's go. You can't have my potato. You can try, but you can't take it. But potato lives on.
3: Exhibit number 3.
4: Reine blanche, reine de mai, Rickenacker, rognon rose, Rohan.
3: 1 billion years of solitude.
2: So for
3: take that, Gabriel Garcia Marquez.
2: Okay, so for this one, reporter Rachel Cusick is going to take us from a grain of sand to a pile of rocks.
5: A big old pile of rocks.
6: Rocks from between about 1 billion and 1.7 billion years ago.
5: But also the man who uncovered their secret.
6: My name's Roger Buick. I'm a earth scientist and an astrobiologist.
7: All right. Okay, Roger, I'm so excited.
5: These days, Roger is a very accomplished professor over at the University of Washington. But when he started studying these rocks, he was kind of like a baby scientist.
6: Yes, it was after I'd finished a PhD, but before I ever got a university job. So my future career hinged on finding something interesting in these rocks.
7: Were you just hoping that this might be a big break or something?
6: I certainly was. Yes, it was very poorly known time in Earth history. And I was hoping to find earlier evidence of animal life, earlier evidence of complex multicellular life. And so I started out.
5: But first, Roger had to get the rocks that were that age, which just so happened to be deep in the Australian outback.
6: Yeah, that's right. I spent months in the desert with a field hand. We would walk out every day up to 20 miles in 95 degree heat in gorges and slot canyons with sledgehammers and chisels to break the rocks up.
5: So how big of a rock do you end up with?
6: Those fist-sized chunks, carrying them on our backs all the way back to our base camp, bag them up, put a number on them, and ship them back to America. Anything alive would have been microscopic, so you need to analyze the rocks closely back in the lab.
5: So he has to get them back to Harvard, which is where he worked. And once he has them there, he has to take each one of these rocks
6: and cut it into little slices so you can shine light through this thin sliver of rock. And then you can look at it under a microscope, see if there's any little single-celled fossils in the rock.
5: So Roger is staring into this microscope day after day, rock by rock, slice by slice,
6: hoping to discover something unexpected, something novel, something weird.
7: So how long are you looking into the microscope looking for something weird?
6: 2 years.
7: 2 years? You spent 2 years looking into the microscope?
6: We collected a lot of rocks.
5: And after 2 whole years, 600-something whatever days,
6: I discovered nothing.
7: Oh my gosh.
6: Found nothing.
7: So you're in
5: the... He realized this entire period of Earth's history.
6: It was supremely uninteresting.
5: As far as he could tell, there were no great events, no dramatic evolution of life, no ice ages, no giant volcanoes, no shift in the chemical composition of the sea or the air for close on a billion years.
6: Nothing happened.
5: But inspired by his work, this has now become a famous period in time in Earth's history. It's called
6: the Boring Billion.
7: I think I have a hard time wrapping my brain around what a billion years would have felt like.
6: A billion years is an incomprehensibly long time. Imagine it. It's a year and then a billion of them. it's incomprehensible.
7: It almost makes me angry then that you're like just giving it. You have like the largest frame that you could possibly be looking into, and there's nothing there. Like, that just feels maddening to me.
6: Well, it's strange. You know, the rest of Earth history seems to have been dynamic and full of change. The atmosphere got oxygen in it. There were snowball Earth events when the Earth froze over completely several times. Radical originations and extinctions of organisms. Lots changed fast. But the rocks I was looking at seemed to record none of that. There were bacterial communities in the ocean. The only life on land at that time would have been a little layer of cells in damp places. But the climate, the chemistry of the oceans, the activities of life, they were all interacting with each other and stabilizing each other for close on a billion years. It's uncanny.
5: I think what's so cool to think about is, like, when you think of the history of life on Earth, you just kind of imagine like conflict and change and like things that struggled and things that fought. And there's just something weirdly comforting about knowing that for a billion years, Earth was like, it's okay. We don't have to change anything. Like, let's just keep things the way they are. It's kind of working right now.
6: And that is remarkable. In a way.
7: Do you ever feel guilty for calling it dull or boring when you look back on that paper?
6: No, not a shred of guilt. I feel no remorse. And let's say this, I don't work on that interval of Earth history anymore. I'd had enough. I work on much older rocks now. And I'm also an astrobiologist, so I also ponder questions about, is there life elsewhere in the universe?
7: And not like that boring stuff that you were working on earlier.
6: Well, the universe is vast. Mm. And boredom may be a feature of life in the universe. We don't know. Maybe that's exciting.
8: All right, we got to take a quick break, and we'll be back in just a billion years.
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10: Hi, this is Mike Owsley. 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
12: Annie, I have my potato again.
2: Day 25 with the potato.
12: Tonight with the potato. The potato is getting old. Older every day. It's drying, it's parched, it has little barnacles on it. I still do like the shape. I feel that I enjoy the simplicity of it, and it's sort of a comfortable feeling because the potato, I don't have to explain myself to it, and it's fine with me, I think. But I think we understand each other. We don't really have to say anything sometimes. But it's sad the potato won't always be here. Sad it can't always be this way. But it is hanging in there pretty good. Okay, bye.
7: All right, Lulu.
3: Latif.
7: Radiolab.
3: We are back with contributing editor Heather Radke, taking us to starchy places we would not otherwise have gone ourselves. And I'm actually sort of surprising myself to the degree that I'm enjoying it.
2: Okay, so I'm going to say this is a pretty potato-y potato. So if you can just read our last exhibit text here.
3: Okay. Exhibit 4, Potato, C'est moi. I feel like I need to read that in a Miss Piggy voice.
7: Do it. Please do.
3: Yeah.
7: Please
3: hold on. Okay, hold on. Wait, let me try. Exhibit number 4.
4: Captain Vandel, Carnal Kennebec, qui répondit King.
3: Potato, c'est moi.
13: A friend of mine on my way here, when I was talking to him, he goes, you should introduce yourself as the Spud Stud. I'm like, I'm sure they're going to love that.
2: We do love that. We love it.
7: Okay, so for this next story, Heather actually let me join in on the conversation with this guy here.
13: My name is Matt Severson. I'm the director of the Margaret Herrick Library.
2: The Academy Awards Library.
13: Yes.
2: Okay, right. So I invited Matt to talk to us today, not about the Oscars or some super famous red carpet star.
4: Agatha, Agria, Aida.
2: But instead about a lesser known but truly brilliant filmmaker.
4: César, Calgary, Castellin.
2: Named Agnès Varda.
4: Benoît Moutier, ça c'est super.
13: That's our lady.
2: Varda was a filmmaker and a photographer and an artist, and she died just a few years ago.
13: I believe she was 90 years old when she passed away.
2: She's known for being an important part of this French film movement in the 60s that brought the cameras out of

0: The camera focuses on the white roots of her hair.
1: And on her hand, which is wrinkled, has sunspots.
0: And the most famous scene in the film happens in a field where there's been a potato harvest.
1: There's all these potatoes that are in the dirt, which aren't good enough, and are there to kind of rot.
0: And Varda is standing there watching as this man roots through the left behind potatoes, looking for the ones that are still good.
1: And he picks one up that is in the shape of a heart.
0: It's yellowish brown and dirty and it's big. And she kind of cries out. She's like, give me the heart. And she looks at it. She puts it in her bag and she starts looking in the dirt, sort of digging through the dirt for other heart-shaped potatoes. And she films her hands reaching out for them and picking them up.
2: And I met, if I could say, heart-shaped potatoes. And then I took them home. I found them beautiful.
0: Here she is talking about it in a lecture years later.
2: And this is the cheapest and the most modest vegetable. And its shape gave us a message.
0: It was this discarded object. It was worth nothing. But the shape invited her to keep looking at it and to think about what it made her feel.
2: And that heart-shaped potatoes became important.
0: After that film came out, Varda just kept looking at potatoes and thinking about potatoes. And 3 years later,
1: at the Venice Biennale,
0: one of the most important contemporary art shows in the world.
3: Ooh.
1: Yeah.
0: Varda is invited to do an art installation there. And you know, artists are always doing weird, provoking, disturbing art experiences that are making you think about God or the environment or death or whatever.
1: Right.
0: But Varda just shows up with a bunch of potatoes.
3: Okay.
1: The name of her exhibit is Patatutopia, essentially potato utopia. She took about 1,500 pounds of potatoes and put them on the floor.
3: Whoa.
1: And then there's also a video installation on the wall.
0: Three different screens showing a close-up of a potato, a faraway shot of a potato, a slow pan across a pile of old, wrinkly, heart-shaped potatoes growing these long, white roots. And they look kind of almost like gross or bizarre and also kind of beautiful, but they're almost not even identifiable as potatoes.
3: Wow.
0: But really, the crown jewel of this exhibit was actually, it's actually, well, Lulu's never seen these pictures, so maybe we should just Google Agnes Varda Venice Biennale.
1: Yeah.
3: Oh, yes, okay.
0: Because mingling amongst all these, like, well-dressed, arty people with their sunglasses.
3: Sorry, I got there. Okay.
0: Okay. All right, so, Lulu, why don't you tell us what you see?
3: Okay. Okay, I see an older woman. She's got, like, grayish hair and some purple in it. It's like a short, blunt cut, kind of. And she is in a giant potato costume. It's very... It looks really like a potato, and all you can really see is her head and her little hands poking out of it, kind of going like jazz hands almost, like, here I am. And it's just, it is the color of a potato. There's creases, there's crinkles, and she is just a sweet, she looks like a sweet old lady in a potato.
1: And in the potato costume is an audio rig. And so coming out of the potato costume,
2: Agatha, Agria, Aida, Alaska,
1: is her speaking all the names of
2: Amila, Anaïs, Annabelle,
1: dozens and dozons of different types of potatoes.
3: No. So just listing kinds of potatoes in French?
1: In French, in French.
2: Clostar, Colorado, Comtesse, Concurrent, Coralie, Corinne, Corolle, Cynthia, Daisy, Dali, Passalvador.
3: Oh, this is very surreal and wonderful, but what is it actually about for her?
1: I have a quote, actually. She said, "Utopia is the belief that by filming an old rotten potato, you can express the beauty of the world. And looking at the potato is like looking at a face, at how different each person is, and giving everyone the right to be themselves, to look beautiful in my camera."
0: I mean, I think what Varda was doing, or kind of at least how people reacted to what she was doing, she was looking at the potato And she was sort of never not looking at it. She would

0: look and look and look and look at it from all these different angles and look at a bunch of them and look at an old one and look at one that was rotten. And in this way, it was giving people permission. And not, maybe it's more than permission. It's like it was saying, you should do this. You should look at these things that we overlook. And you should look for a long time and you should see what is there. And if you do that, you're going to find a kind of endlessness.
1: We have to give our affection to what is modest, what is unknown, what is not taken seriously.
0: And, you know, I think that that mode of being, it was very powerful for a lot of people. People began sending her heart-shaped potatoes in the mail. They would leave heart-shaped potatoes on her windowsill.
1: And 10 years later, I still get in my mailbox heart-shaped potatoes. Some people drop one with a name or nothing. They know that I love them. So be ready to send me a potato.
0: For the rest of her life, people regularly just gave her heart-shaped potatoes. And when she died, people placed heart-shaped potatoes on her grave. And they still do, even today.
2: Did you put a potato on her grave?
3: I did put a potato on her grave.
2: I was staring at a photo of one of these old heart-shaped potatoes. And it is very, like, it's such a tender feel. I mean, the skin of this potato looks, and I was holding my hand up next to it. My increasingly truly wrinkled hand. I just crossed 40, all the things, you know. The wrinkles in the potato are so similar to human skin wrinkles. Like very, very, just something similar geometrically is going on. And at least for me, the chord it's striking is like, there's affection worthy here of these objects, of which you might be one.
4: Hello, it's potato night.
0: Day 40 with the potato.
4: I've heard it might be the last one. And I don't think I feel very good about that. I think the potato's doing just fine. So I am holding the potato. I already feel better. It was a rough weekend, but not for the potato. I'm looking at it. I'm looking very close, very close. It's shrunk. It's lost weight. Yeah, it's getting old. Still got its nice, what's that color? You know, like a very pleasing, tawny yellow, like a hay field in the fall after the hay's been pulled off of it, just where your eye can rest, that type of color. It's beautiful in its way. Yeah, there's nothing wrong with it. It's just, if we could all be what we are, like how the potato is a potato, that would be really good. It's a very interesting experiment. I'm emotional about the potato tonight. It's just been a nice, you know, it's been an honor. Yeah, I'm going to hold on to it, I think. I think that's all for now, I guess. Sorry, and one more thing. I thought it might want a bit of water. So to get it wet to see if it regained some of its vigor, you know. And I told my girlfriend I was going to, you know, thinking of putting a little bit of water on part of the potato and if that was a good idea or not. And she said, I think that's enough with all that. But I put a bit of water on it.
5: That's it for the show. We are going to read the credits while eating potatoes. What do you got, Lulu?
2: I got sautéed ones and boiled ones. Classic. What about you?
5: I got some French fried potatoes and some ghost pepper potato chips.
2: All right, let's go. Nothing like hosts eating. Mm-hmm.
5: This episode was reported by Heather Radke, Rachel Husek, and Matt Kilty. Oh, they're spicy, and I ate so many so fast.
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1: We give you new ways to see yourself...
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7: Empathy is the understanding that someone else's world is just as real as yours.
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8: We looked at the optimists and the pessimists, and we asked who does much better than their talent augurs, and it was the optimists, and who does much worse, and it was the pessimists.
1: The underrated superpower of optimism. First, this news.
9: Live from NPR News in Washington, I'm Linda Kenyon. Chinese leader Xi Jinping says he agreed with President Trump to set up discussions on AI risks by November. NPR's Jennifer Pak reports from Beijing.
10: China says progress has been made in identifying which items to lower tariffs on, worth $30 billion of goods in each direction, without giving details. While the White House lists U.S. fish, wood products, cosmetics, and Chinese toys, holiday decorations, and small appliances as items to see tariff reductions. The White House also says China agreed to buy more American coal and that Beijing will address U.S. concerns on rare earth supply shortages. No mention of these in China's statement. Both Beijing and Washington say Trump and Xi agreed on Iran, that it should never hold a nuclear weapon, and that no country should charge transit fees on international waterways. Jennifer Pak, NPR News, Beijing.
9: Former Kennedy Center employees say several months ago, the institution's leadership canceled a plan to repair significant leaks in the main building. The center's board now says those leaks were so urgent that the complex had to close immediately. NPR's Anastasia Tsoukas has more.
11: In a letter sent to two congressional committees, the whistleblowers say the center's current executive director, Matt Floca, had secured $9.3 million to replace and repair water leaks in the center's roof and soffits. Those repairs were approved in August 2025, according to supplemental documents also filed with Congress. But this April, the whistleblowers say Floca canceled the repair plan 4 months before the Kennedy Center's board approved shutting the arts complex immediately. They also say some of the waterproofing funds were diverted for repainting exterior columns and other cosmetic changes President Trump desired. The Kennedy Center did not respond immediately to NPR's request for comment. Anastasia Tsoukas, NPR News.
9: A nor'easter is bearing down on New York, with officials saying the worst is yet to come. Jessica Gould from member station WNYC has the story.
12: Governor Kathy Hochul has called for a state of emergency in New York City and surrounding areas, urging people to stay home. She says not to underestimate the storm following a calm stretch Saturday afternoon.
13: Don't take this lightly. Don't tempt Mother Nature. Don't risk your life.
12: The rain is expected to intensify overnight and through Sunday morning, with gusty winds and coastal flooding. And officials say a full moon could worsen flooding. Already, a few residents in coastal Queens were kayaking through the streets. And videos show cars entirely underwater around a hotel in nearby Edgewater, New Jersey. Officials are encouraging New Yorkers to avoid all travel through late Sunday morning. For NPR News, I'm Jessica Gould in New York.
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1: This is Hidden Brain. I'm Shankar Vedantam. You can take a horse to water, but you can't make him drink. It's an old saying, but it captures a fundamental truth about human nature. How often have you come by people who fail to seize the opportunities in front of them, who decline to make the most of the privileges they've been given? If you're a parent or a teacher, you may have sometimes felt like saying to a kid, "I can't make you want it." If you're a manager, perhaps you've told an employee, "There's a ladder over here, but you have to be the one to climb it." Sometimes the thing that needs to be seized is not an opportunity, but a lifeline. Do you know people stuck in bad situations, unhappy marriages, dead-end jobs, soul-crushing living conditions, who seem unwilling to escape even when the chance presents itself? Does that describe you? Today on the show, and in a follow-up episode next week, why do some people act on the possibilities before them, while others believe that nothing they do can make a difference? How to discover or rediscover your ability to change things for the better, this week on Hidden Brain. Every day, life presents us with small moments of possibility. A conversation that could change the course of a career. A relationship that could be repaired. A job posting that could become the start of something new. Some people step toward those moments almost instinctively. Others turn away without even trying. Today, we explore the hidden psychological forces that determine which path we take and why the stories we tell about ourselves can become self-fulfilling. At the University of Pennsylvania, psychologist Martin Seligman has spent many years studying these questions. Marty Seligman, welcome to Hidden Brain.
8: Thank you, Shankar. I'm happy to be here.
1: Marty, I want to take you back to what might be your earliest memory. Tell me the story about a time when you saw your mother crying.
8: I'm 2.5 years old, and I think this really is my first memory. And I hear these heartbroken sobs and gasps coming from the next room, and I run in to see my mother, and there she is sitting on the second step of the stairs to the upstairs with her head in her hands, and she's sobbing. Many years later, I try to figure out what was really going on. It would have been mid-early 1945. I think the concentration camps had opened, and all of my mother's Hungarian relatives, her family that she abandoned in Hungary, were murdered. But something happened to me then, Shankar, that actually fits with the hidden brain. And that is, when I look at the photos of me, I'm a smiley, hair down to my shoulders, ebullient kid up until about age 3. And then when I look at my photos up to my teenage and beyond, I'm tight-lipped, I'm unsmiling, I'm looking thoughtful. And when I look at my really early photographs of this smiley, ebullient kid, I don't recognize myself.
1: Marty, I want to skip forward to another experience a few years later when you were 13. Your dad was driving you in the car, and he shared something with you that was very disturbing. Describe for me what happened.
8: It's now 1955. I'm 13 years old, and I go to my second day of playing golf with my friend Bob Kaiser. And when my father drops us off at the golf course, he says, "I can't feel my left arm." And that scared me, and it scared Bob also. I slept overnight at my best friend Jeff Albert's house, and I had this dreadful feeling that something was wrong. And I walked home probably 9 a.m. the next day. And there was my father being dragged out on a stretcher into an ambulance. And he had had a small stroke. And then within a couple of days, Shankar, my mother said my father had had massive strokes. And in the next couple of months, I visited my father reluctantly. I was really afraid of this helplessness that I saw. And my father was paralyzed. He could speak. And he basically said, "I'm helpless. I don't want to die. I love you and your sister and your mother, and I don't want to die." And I think this is the major experience of my childhood.
1: I'm wondering, Marty, if you can spend a minute talking about the helplessness that you had seen in your mother when she was crying, the helplessness that you saw in your father when he told you that he was afraid of dying. How did that make you feel?
8: It's hard for me to remember, Shankar. I know my response was avoidance, not to visit my father, not to see more of it. But very interestingly, when I got to college, I found myself wearing black all the time and thinking all the time about death. I think those were the, if you will, the hidden brain consequences of whatever happened when I visited my father.
1: Our experiences teach us lessons about the world. They also teach us lessons about ourselves, whether it's worth taking a risk, whether setbacks are temporary, and whether our actions can shape what happens next. Those lessons can be remarkably powerful. When we come back, Marty steps into a psych lab and starts to understand the true horror of helplessness. 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I'm Shankar Vedantam.
14: Hey, this is David Green, and I wanted to share a little secret with you. I occasionally procrastinate. Here's how author John Perry describes it.
15: You set the bar so high in this first rush of enthusiasm, and then you look at the bar and say, "I'm not going to try to jump over that." And the procrastination gives you permission to lower the bar.
14: Still, I'm not feeling all that bad. Perry has studied this phenomenon, and according to his findings, I'm really not a procrastinator. I'm something called a structured procrastinator.
15: It occurred to me that, you know, I get a lot done. How can that be when I'm a crummy procrastinator? There's a difference between procrastinating and being lazy. I'm not lazy. Mm-hmm. Probably you're a structured procrastinator. You get a lot done. Probably a lot of the things you don't get done didn't need to be done, and you're not that bad.
14: Yeah, knowing this makes me feel a lot better. And maybe it's good news for you as well, because as you're listening to this, you might be thinking, there's something I need to do so I can avoid the work that I should be doing. And what is that thing? I have an idea. 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Structured procrastinators, unite. 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
1: This is Hidden Brain. I'm Shankar Vedantam. All of us carry around a private explanation for why things happen. When something goes wrong, we ask ourselves, was this just bad luck? Is it going to last? Does it say something about who I am? We usually don't notice ourselves asking these questions, but the answers can quietly shape the course of our lives. Martin Seligman is a psychologist at the University of Pennsylvania who studies the science of human flourishing. Marty, you told me about some personal encounters with hopelessness and helplessness that you had as a teenager. A few years later, as a 21-year-old entering graduate school in psychology, you had the opportunity to explore these same themes in a research context. Paint a picture for me of what you saw when you first entered the psychologist Richard Solomon's lab. What was he working on and what did you see?
8: Well, they were doing experiments that I actually felt were horrifying. I'm a dog lover, and psychologists were working with dogs at the time and giving them mild to moderate electric shock. So these were very difficult experiments for me to participate in, but there was something very puzzling going on, and that is the primary puzzle that animal learning psychologists were working on was Pavlovian conditioning. A dog or a rat or a person gets a tone followed by a shock, and then the tone comes to elicit fear. And they were working on that. And indeed, in phase one of their experiments, dogs were put into a hammock and given Pavlovian conditioning with shock. But they were running into this enormous problem, is they wanted to see the next day when dogs were put in a different situation, a shuttle box in which the dogs just needed to run from one side to the other to turn off shock, that the dogs didn't run.

0: So in some ways, what you observed was that on day one, the dogs were essentially learning to associate the painful electric shock with the stone, but they could do nothing about it. They couldn't escape. On day two, the dogs were placed in a position where they were hearing these stones and they could escape, but in fact, they were not doing so. And this was a puzzle for the people in your lab. You interpreted this in some ways as the dogs experiencing helplessness?
1: I said, you know, there's something much more important in Pavlovian conditioning been learning the association of a tone with shock. The dogs are helpless. In Pavlovian conditioning, by definition, there's nothing you can do about it. The shock comes regardless of what you do, and their interest was, did you learn to be afraid of the tone? But could it be that more important to an animal or person is the fact that you're helpless in this situation, and that you might be learning that nothing you do matters? And if that were so, it would make sense that the next day, when you got shock again, you just lay there and didn't do anything. So this began a major uphill battle between me and the behaviorists. And what was behind it was the notion that people and animals were cognitive, that they could think, that they could integrate experience across time. And we theorized that the animals had learned that nothing they did mattered.
0: I understand that a psychologist named Donald Hiroto extended some of this work with a very interesting experiment involving human beings. Describe for me what Hiroto did, Marty.
1: Yeah, so Don Hiroto said, let's try exactly the same thing with humans. So what Don did, and it became an entire field, he put, for day one, headphones on people and turn on a loud, annoying noise. This is the equivalent of shock. Nothing traumatic, but very annoying. And for one group, nothing you did mattered. For a second group, you got the tone, but you could press a button to turn off the noise. And then the next day, Don built a human shuttle box about 4 feet long. You put your hand on one side, and noise went on, and all you had to do was move your hand to the other side of the shuttle box. And lo and behold, he found that the people who had had the helplessness experience, inescapable noise, just sat there with their hand in the shuttle box and didn't move. And that was the beginning of a vibrant field of learned helplessness, which went way beyond the animal laboratory to the question of human trauma and human depression.
0: So you used this term, learned helplessness, a moment ago, and it's an important term to stop and ponder for a second. How would you describe the phenomenon of learned helplessness, Marty? What is it?
1: Here are the basics of learned helplessness. First, the event is inescapable, the first event. Nothing you can do matters. And what we believed was that people learned that nothing they did mattered. And this had two consequences. The first consequence is you became passive later on, particularly when you faced a similar kind of annoying or traumatic event. And the second problem was that you had a lot of trouble learning that you could do something about it. So once you had learned that nothing you did mattered, it was very hard to unlearn it. But the most surprising thing we found, Shankar, was there was an emotional consequence as well, that people felt sad and anxious. So there was passivity, cognitive difficulty, and emotional sadness and anxiety. Importantly, this was not the result of trauma itself. We controlled for that. It was a result of not having any control over trauma. And so that was the operative variable that in many ways has been the arc of my entire life's work.

0: And of course, you can think about so many groups of people who experience something like this in the real world. If you're a small child, for instance, your life is governed by people who are bigger than you, more powerful than you. And if they treat you badly, you might not have options to escape your circumstances. If you're trapped in poverty, for example, you might not have the ability to escape your circumstances. And you can quickly see how these experiments in the lab might have much, much bigger consequences in the real world.
1: Exactly. And so I thought a great deal about poverty, about war, and in particular, adult circumstances in which you're helpless. And there was a literature that I got very interested in about sudden death itself. I remember interviewing someone named Harold Kushner, who had just come back from being a prisoner of war in Hanoi. And Harold told me the story of his best friend, Robert. They were down to about 95 pounds by then. But they kept Robert going by telling them that he was first on the list to be released, and that in December he was going to be released, particularly if he cooperated and told them about what he did during the war. Well, December 1st came around, and he wasn't released. And Harold told me Robert just shriveled up and within a few days was dead. So I was not only interested in early experiences of abuse, helplessness, systematic experiences like poverty, but adult experiences in which, even though you've had a lifetime of doing well and you're deprived of control, what the consequences were.

0: I understand that at one point, Marty, you spotted a connection between what you were seeing with learned helplessness and the pervasive phenomenon of depression. Talk about that connection that you made.
1: When I was a graduate student, one of my young professor was someone named Jim Gere. And Jim came up to look at the helpless dogs. And he looked at me and said, "Marty, that's depression." I said, "Well, what's depression, Jim?" And now, if we go back to 1970, depression was not a category. So if you looked at the diagnostic categories, there was something called manic depression. But by 1975, the Diagnostic and Statistical Manual of the American Psychiatric Association for the first time isolated a new disorder called unipolar depression. Unipolar depression had 9 different symptoms, and if 5 of them were present for 2 weeks or more, you got the diagnosis. So the symptoms were passivity, cognitive difficulty, sadness, anxiety, trouble sleeping, food not tasting good, numbness, lack of mirth, and thoughts of death. So, I looked at those 9 symptoms, and then I looked at the very large literature on learned helplessness, which had accumulated by 1975. 8 of the 9 symptoms were present. The only one that wasn't present in the laboratory was thoughts of death. And that's probably because we're using things like loud noise. And so I proposed that learned helplessness was a model of depression. And indeed, that went on to become the leading model of depression. And it led to a vibrant neuroscience in which people tried out drugs that broke up helplessness in the laboratory, in rats, for example, and then tried them in people. And it turned out the drugs that worked to break up helplessness in the laboratory became the leading antidepressants.
0: Now, the research that you were conducting at this time was focused on the people who experienced adverse conditions. They became helpless and then perhaps even depressed. But there was also another group of subjects that at first you didn't pay so much attention to. Tell me about this group of subjects, Marty. Who were they and what did you notice?
1: In the entire helplessness literature, both in animals and people, the helplessness effect was statistical. So when I described a person becoming passive and just sitting in the shuttle box and not doing anything, that was 5 out of 8 people on average. Or a helpless rat, that 5 out of 8 of them were helpless, but about a third were not. And so starting in the 1970s, I began to ask, well, what is it about some people, some animals, that made them resilient or resistant to helplessness? What is it about some people that make you, in spite of the fact that your girlfriend has rejected you, your stocks have gone down, what is it that gives some people the courage to transcend helplessness? And this was the turning point in my career.

0: So you started thinking about what might distinguish the people who become helpless and passive in the face of adversity from those who remain motivated and energetic. Were there differences between the groups in the stories they told about their experiences, Marty?
1: Yes, and it led to nailing down what it was about the one-third of people who didn't become helpless. Optimism versus pessimism. These were vague terms to me at the time, but what we wondered was when you have a bad experience, a traumatic experience, you could believe there's nothing I can do and I'm helpless. But we postulated from the stories we heard that what protected people from helplessness, what made them resilient, was different dimensions of interpreting what happens to you when bad events occur. So first, you might believe that the bad event was going to last forever, or you might believe it was temporary. And so, for example, if you fail an examination, you might say, I had a hangover. That's temporary. That means the next time you confront an examination, you'll be fine. On the other hand, you might say to yourself, I'm stupid. That's permanent. So the first thing we thought about was when bad events occur to you, Shankar, do you reflexively believe they're going to last forever? Or do you believe, no, just this one time? The second dimension we worried about was pervasive versus local, and that is you're rejected by your girlfriend. You could believe, I'm unlovable. Well, unlovable is pervasive, and it means no matter who you come across, you're not going to find love. On the other hand, you might say, that's her. And we postulated that people who believed that helplessness was pervasive would go on to generalize across situations. People who believed it was temporary would recover quickly. So we began to look at the way people interpreted the bad events in their lives, and this opened up an enormous literature on learned optimism, and it basically showed that the people who became helpless in the laboratory believed the helplessness was permanent, pervasive, and typically their fault. The third of people who didn't become helpless believed it was temporary, it was just this one situation, and it wasn't their fault.
0: So having established the importance of explanatory styles, Marty, you began to generate evidence that an optimistic or pessimistic explanatory style can significantly affect how people go about pursuing goals. One place you explored this was at the West Point Military Academy. Paint a picture for me of that study.
1: So we not only asked the question about depression. So what we did was to take large groups of people at time one, measure their explanatory style, and then go on to predict who's going to become depressed. And it turned out the pessimists, the people who believed it's me, it's going to last forever, are between 2 and 8 times as likely to become depressed. And so we then asked the question, let's test this in the real world. And so one thing we did is we went to West Point. And West Point at the time, and still does to some extent, had something called Beast Barracks. Well, West Point is one of the most selective schools in the United States. These are very highly qualified young men and women. But in the first 6 weeks, in midsummer, July, they arrive at West Point, and they're put through 6 weeks of helplessness experience, in which the attempt is explicitly to break them. They're woken up at 4 in the morning, sent on a 10-mile run. They're systematically abused. And my memory is that about a third of the candidates drop out. So we asked the question, could you predict from day one in Beast Barracks who was going to drop out? And it turned out it was the pessimists who dropped out. We then looked at something very similar about the grades you get in college. We looked at the optimists and the pessimists, and we asked who does much better than their talent augurs, and it was the optimists, and who does much worse, and it was the pessimists. And then in selling insurance, exactly the same thing. I had been working on learned helplessness and optimism in Olympic swimming. And I had just come back from a day of looking at our Olympic swimming data, and the phone was ringing. I picked up the phone, and it was an insurance salesman, and I hung up on him. And I said to myself, gee, this must be an awfully difficult job. I mean, people hanging up on you all the time. And it so happened that the month before, I had become friendly from a professional meeting with the CEO of Metropolitan Life. And I had told him about optimism and pessimism. And he said, well, Marty, if you ever have an application to life insurance, give me a call. So I called him up and I said, well, how do you hire life insurance salesmen? He said, well, there's an SAT of life insurance, recommendations, do you want to make a lot of money? And we hire 5,000 new salesmen a year because of this. But after 1 year, 50% of them drop out. And after 4 years, 90% of them have quit. They just can't take the rejection. Said, well, I think I've got a test that might predict who can stick with a difficult job like life insurance. We've just found out it predicts grade point average and it predicts Olympic swimming success. Maybe it'll predict professional success. So indeed, Metropolitan Life started to give the test. First, they found that the pessimistic life insurance salesman is more optimistic than you or me. You have to be Frankensteinianly optimistic to even start. And then they hired a special force of 140 salespeople who knocked the top off of optimism scale. This special force outsold everyone at MetLife. And by the end of 4 years, 75%, as opposed to 10%, were still working. So we basically found across success in Beast Barracks, grade point average, and difficult jobs that the optimists did better than the pessimists. And they were the people who didn't become helpless in the laboratory.

0: Most of us think our lives are shaped by events. But just as important is the meaning we assign to those events. The way we interpret a setback today can quietly influence the decisions we make tomorrow and the future we ultimately create. When we come back, we'll explore one of the most powerful forces in human psychology, the belief that our choices can shape what happens next. 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I'm Shankar Vedantam. 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
0: This is Hidden Brain. I'm Shankar Vedantam. Has this conversation evoked your own experiences of feeling helpless? 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If you have a personal story you'd be willing to share with a Hidden Brain audience, or a question or comment about the science of optimism and pessimism, please find a very quiet room and record a voice memo on your phone. 2 or 3 minutes is plenty. 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Martin Seligman is a psychologist at the University of Pennsylvania. He's the author of many books, including, most recently, Agency: The Psychological History of Human Progress. Marty, so much of this conversation has really been about whether people feel like they can make a difference in their own lives. It's about the idea of agency. How do you define that term?
3: Agency is the opposite of learned helplessness. If you break it down, it's got three beliefs. The first is efficacy, and that's the belief that in the here and now, you can accomplish a specific goal. The second was optimism, and that's the belief that you can accomplish this goal not just now, but into the future and into the far future. And the third is imagination, which was the range of possible goals that you might achieve. And the broader the range of goals, the more agency. So full-blown agency is efficacy: I can do it in the here and now. Optimism: I can do it in the future. And imagination: I can innovate across many different situations.
0: So this idea of agency is something that fascinates you, and you think that it tells us the story of humankind. How so, Marty?
3: My hypothesis was that because agency is such a potent force, that maybe this was the psychological state that was key to progress and innovation. Let me take you through some of the main highlights which convinced me of this. One of the great mysteries of human history, it's called the mystery of the axial age. So come back with me to 1000 BCE. What you've got is primitive societies, small villages. This is true of Greece. It's true of the Hebrews. It's true of China. It's true of India. It's true of Persia. 1,000 years BCE. 500 years BCE, all of these societies have changed radically. The Buddha has lived, Confucius has lived, Socrates has lived, and progress breaks out. Technology, medicine, arts, literature, the first smatterings of political freedom. What happened between 1,000 and 500 BCE? I think I've discovered the answer. And that is humans discover the concept of agency. So the hypothesis I had was that maybe in 1000 BCE, they didn't have the words for agency. Words like, I can do it, human agency, and the like. And there's an entire lexicon of agency which I had created. So in Homer, for example, in the Iliad, Achilles doesn't decide to act. Athena tells Achilles to act. But 100 years later, in the Odyssey, you've got Odysseus, who's this clever, cunning, wily person. The gods have started to leave the stage. And so, convincingly, across these cultures, by 500 BCE, you've got a massive vocabulary of human agency. And you can track it almost century by century. So I took the entire Old Testament and looked for agentic verbs and words. And grossly, you can see that the Torah is God commanding and humans obeying, with a few exceptions like choose life. But as you go into the prophets and the writings, human agentic words occur more, divine agentic words occur less. And now it turns out you can have AI read the entire Old Testament, book by book, and rate how agentic each book is. And you plot it across time, and it's linear. So as time goes on from the Torah to essentially 300 BCE, the Babylonian exile, more and more agency occurs. And if you plot it against human innovation, population, standard of living, political freedom, technology, it's linearly related to the development of the words.
0: I mean, in some ways, the point that you're making, Marty, is that there was a time when people essentially turned their fates over to the gods, where they assumed that the gods were telling them what to do, that their fates were, you know, written on their foreheads, if you will. And over time, people started to feel, no, in fact, it's not the gods, but I, the individual, who actually can do things. And your argument really is that the more people have come to feel like they themselves can be the architects of their future, the more, in fact, that future has shown signs of flourishing, signs of innovation and progress.
3: Exactly so. Two comments on it. Progress and agency have not been linearly going up in human history. And when does progress stagnate? When does the human condition deteriorate? And the Christian Middle Ages are a very interesting example of that. And this is not what you were taught in school. But basically, early Christianity is highly agentic and highly optimistic. And then something radical happens. In actually 383 AD, and it's St. Augustine. St. Augustine says, grace is arbitrarily bestowed by God. Predestination occurs, and there is no human will that is independent of arbitrary grace. This becomes the theology of the Middle Ages. And if you plot progress across time, basically

0: intellectual, and indeed progress in the West is intimately related to I can do it. But we've asked exactly the same question about the history of China. But in the history of China, we quantify we agency as well as I agency. And to make a long story short, the balance in China between we agency and I agency is what predicts population, innovation, GDP, and the like. And when we agency in the form of the state is very high and crushes individual agency, that's when you get stagnation and regression. But when there's a balance between collective agency and individual agency in China, that's when progress breaks out.
1: In your book, Marty, you tell the story of the Wright brothers. Of course, their story is well known today as sort of the inventors of flight and aviation. But you tell their story in the context of agency. Explain what you mean.
0: Yes, I think the Wright brothers are a very important figure, not only because heavier-than-air flight, I think, is the second most important discovery of the last 2,000 years, but because of the creativity in the face of adversity that the Wright brothers showed. What's so important to me about the Wright brothers is there are two theories of what the locus of innovation and creativity is. One is Michelangelo, the brow of Zeus, individual genius, thinking things up. The second theory, less popular, is that it's McCartney and Lennon, Balanchine and Farrell, Kahneman and Tversky, Orville and Wilbur Wright, in which creativity is the back and forth between two people. So the important thing for me about the Wright brothers was not only their individual persistence in an extremely difficult problem, but the innovation was not a function of one human brain, but a function of two going back and forth.
1: A reminder, has this conversation evoked your own experiences of feeling helpless? Or has it reminded you of a time when you stepped up and took charge of your own destiny? If you have a personal story you'd be willing to share with the Hidden Brain audience, or a question or comment about the science of optimism and pessimism, please find a very quiet room and record a voice memo on your phone. 2 or 3 minutes is plenty. Then email the file to us at feedback@hiddenbrain.org using the subject line, How to Make a Difference. Again, that's feedback@hiddenbrain.org. In our episode next week, we take a deep dive into the ingredients and drivers of agency. We examine how people can become more agentic and how you can help the people around you discover their autonomy, drive, and self-confidence. Marty told me how he himself has taken his research to heart and learned to be more optimistic and agentic. And, as he puts it, less of a grouch.
0: I think it's important to tell you about it, Shankar. I'm sitting in the garden. I'm a gardener with my 5-year-old daughter, Nikki. We're weeding together. I am grimly pulling weeds out. Nikki's having a wonderful time. She's dancing and singing, throwing weeds in the air, running around, and I shouted at her, Nikki, get to work. And Nikki walks away from me. She comes back and says, Daddy, can I talk to you? I said, yeah, what is it, Nikki? Said, Daddy, do you remember that before my 5th birthday, I was a whiner, that I whined all the time? I said, yeah, Nikki, you were pretty horrible. And Nikki said, well, that was 2 weeks ago, my birthday. And have you noticed that I haven't whined once in the last 2 weeks? I said, oh, yeah. Yeah, you've been a real pleasure. Well, Dad,

On my fifth birthday, I decided I wasn't going to whine anymore. And that was the hardest thing I've ever done. And if I can stop whining, you can stop being such a grouch. Well, this was for me an epiphany, and it changed my career. In that moment, Shankar, I realized that I was a grouch. And indeed, I was proud of being a grouch. What a grouch does, he sees everything wrong with what's going on, criticizes it, and corrects it. And it occurred to me for the first time in my life that maybe any success I had had in life was not because I was a grouch, but in spite of it. And so I resolved to personally change. And by the way, I do measure these things, Shankar, and I'm a completely different person than I was 30 years ago. I'm not a grouch anymore.

0: Martin Seligman is a psychologist at the University of Pennsylvania. He's the author of Agency, The Psychological History of Human Progress. Marty, thank you so much for joining me today on Hidden Brain.
1: I've been enjoying our time together. 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I hope it's fun for you.
0: 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Tara Boyle is our executive producer. I'm Hidden Brain's executive editor. 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I'm Shankar Vedantam. 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
8: It's one thing for someone like me to say that the Republican Party has dived off the high board into the abyss of political delirium. But it's another thing when the party itself confirms its collective delirium for two whole days in a made-for-TV political talk-a-thon. Their theme was, Bring Back Joe McCarthy. Let's not forget what a horror McCarthyism was, a 1950s descent into totalitarian repression. Fomented by Joe, a brutish and slimy Republican senator who terrorized America for a decade with a vicious red-baiting crusade to crush liberals, unions, minorities, government employees, homosexuals, professors, and others he and his rich backers hated. Sounds familiar, doesn't it? Indeed, given Joe's direct parallels to today's White House, you'd think GOP strategists would not want to resurface that disgraceful chapter of their heritage. But there they were this month, proudly pushing McCarthyism 2026. Not just the party's fringe, but its top leaders were squawking from the podium like chicken littles that Democrats are anti-American communists. Trump himself bellowed maniacally that Dems even intend to destroy Mount Rushmore. Quote, they want to blow it up, he squealed. A parade of top Republican officials literally shouted at the audience's MAGA faithful to fear Democrats. Tim Scott, chair of the party's senatorial fundraising arm, exclaimed that Democrats are fiends who, quote, hate what it means to be American. So they are coming to, quote, rip that heart out of our chest. This is Jim Hightower saying, sure, Tim, it's evil for Democrats to fight for Social Security, health care for all, affordable housing, voting rights, and, you know, communist stuff like that. So please, you do you. Keep running your mouth and let the people decide who's crazy. The Hightower Radio Lowdown is made possible by you subscribers to Jim Hightower's Lowdown on Substack. 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Dip into your pocket right now, pull out that $20 bill, because, you know, if you don't, you're just going to be laying there later tonight, tossing and turning and thinking, why didn't I just give them the $20 bill? See, it's so easy. Do it now. And if you got a $100 bill, send that in too. Do it all. 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

0: Welcome to The Bioneers, revolution from the heart of nature and the human heart.
1: It's all alive. It's all connected. It's all intelligent. It's all relatives.
2: Law is a very powerful storytelling device, and human rights is a particularly compelling story. The problem with the traditional human rights story is that in our effort to reconnect with one another, we saw it as necessary to disconnect with the web of life. So as we become more attuned to the voices of the modern human world, we're starting to respond with a different story.
0: Scientific evidence is increasingly supporting the theory that the Earth is alive and replete with intelligence. In fact, the wild diversity of earthly organisms exhibits the characteristics that human beings attribute to personhood. How is it then, by the law, that a corporation is a person, but nature isn't? What if we expand the anthropocentric boundaries of our systems of laws, rights, and responsibilities to encompass all living beings? How would this new legal story affect our relationship with our vast other-than-human Earth family? In this episode, we imagine a planet with rights for all, with visionary lawyer Cesar Rodriguez Garavito. I'm Neil Harvey. This is More Than Human Life, Advancing Rights for the Natural World. Plants perceive the world around them. They learn, remember, and communicate. They can see what color your shirt is. Dolphins and many other animals recognize themselves in mirrors, demonstrating self-awareness. Pigeons have a better memory for paintings than college students do. Sheep have better memory of human faces than humans do. Single-celled balls of mucus called slime molds effectively solve mazes. Once you entertain the prospect that as human beings we're part of a vast pulsing symphony of intelligent organisms, it radically alters the concept of human rights. Anthropocentric laws promoting fair and just societies become meaningless if the living Earth is dying because we're treating it as an inanimate object to be exploited at will. It's increasingly clear that animals, plants, fungi, forests, waters, and ecosystems need to be legally recognized as subjects, not objects. That intersection of human and natural law is the leading edge of environmental protection and human self-interest. What's old is new again. Indigenous societies have long recognized and respected the rights of other than human life, and they say these rights come with responsibilities. Western law is beginning to wake up.